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3: It's All Things Considered from NPR News. I'm Elsa Chang.
4: And I'm Sasha Pfeiffer. Coming up, NPR's Lauren Freyer sits down for a one-on-one interview with London's mayor, Sadiq Khan.
5: London is safer, objectively speaking, than any city or state in the USA. Homicide levels are the lowest since records began. Knife crime is down, gun crime is down.
3: That story after this news.
6: Live from NPR News in Culver City, California, I'm Dwayne Brown. More than a dozen Americans who were on board a Dutch cruise ship at the center of a hantavirus outbreak are back in the U.S. Officials say 16 passengers are in Nebraska and two others were sent to Atlanta for observation. But only one person has tested positive for symptoms. Brian Christine is Assistant Secretary of Health and Human Services. He says the administration is taking the outbreak seriously.
7: Let me be crystal clear. The risk of hantavirus to the general public remains very, very low. The Andes variant of this virus does not spread easily, and it requires prolonged close contact with someone who is already symptomatic.
6: Experts say the hantavirus isn't new, and the human-to-human strain has been contained before. The only American to test positive so far is being held at the University of Nebraska in a biocontainment unit for further evaluation. On Capitol Hill, the top Democrat in the House is reacting to a Supreme Court decision last week that effectively empowers Republican state houses across the South to draw black Democrats out of Congress. NPR's Eric McDaniel has more.
8: In the House of Representatives, politicians mostly pick voters, not the other way around. By drawing maps to sort people in favorable ways, the state party in power can all but guarantee their team wins the most seats. The Supreme Court's decision to strip civil rights-era protections from Southern black voters was a body blow to Democrats in the once evenly matched redistricting fight that President Trump kicked off last year. Leader Jeffrey says, in short, the ruling will only further motivate Democratic voters. Quote, in connection with the ongoing Republican effort to cheat in advance of the 2028 election, we will bury the GOP gerrymandering scheme with a massive Democratic redistricting counteroffensive. In lieu of serious reform, though, voter enthusiasm can only carry either party so far. Eric McDaniel, NPR News, Washington.
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9: With Montana News, I'm Shaylee Reiger. Mail-in ballots are en route to voters across Montana. For those who haven't registered to vote, a judge preserved a later deadline to do so. Montana has long had Election Day voter registration with an 8 p.m. deadline. A law passed in 2025 changed that cutoff to noon for federal elections and requires counties to offer registration for 8 hours the preceding Saturday. A district court judge blocked that law, maintaining the prior deadline of 8 p.m. on Election Day for June's primary. Late registration must be done in person. The Montana Federation of Public Employees, four tribes, and three voter advocacy groups sued over the law, arguing it'll disenfranchise voters. The court's order blocks the law until the suit is resolved. Absentee ballots are on their way to voters who've requested them. Voters can track the progress of their ballots online. Another new law requiring voters to include their birth year with their signature is in effect. The federal government granted an extension for a program that supports rural towns' water systems. MTPR's Victoria Traxler reports.
10: Water operators are responsible for ensuring that drinking and wastewater systems in communities are safe. Rural areas often struggle to find adequate support for these positions and turn to one federal program for help, the U.S. Department of Agriculture's Circuit Riders. Circuit Riders are specialists who provide training and support for rural water operators, including those in Montana. Sometimes they even fill in during emergencies. Funding for the program lapsed during the government shutdown in October, but was temporarily extended. The USDA announced this week the contract for the program was renewed for 5 more years, safeguarding those supports for rural communities. In Missoula, I'm Victoria Traxler.
9: This is MTPR.
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1: 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Fire officials say even a single spark can quickly ignite dry grass during spring conditions. I'm Jill Freitas.

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7: 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I'm Elsa Chang.
8: And I'm Sasha Pfeiffer. As the price of oil rises, so does the problem of oil rustling, meaning the theft of crude oil. It's a crime that has been part of the Texas oil patch since the earliest days of wildcatters. But today, officials say oil field theft has grown into something far more organized and dangerous and costly. Texas Public Radio's David Martin Davies reports.
9: In March of 2025, an oil pipeline exploded in the night sky over Reeves County in West Texas. Investigators said it was the result of oil thieves trying to tap into a pressurized pipeline.
10: They cut into the pipeline and tried to tap directly into the main pipeline.
9: That's Tim Murphy with the Texas Department of Public Safety, testifying recently before the Texas House Energy Resources Committee.
10: It sparked and it blew. They blew up everything in the area, but the pipeline burned for several days.
9: Murphy said this was an example of oil field theft that went horribly wrong, but it could have been much worse. The massive fire was contained before it reached a more populated area. Officials say the incident shows how oil field theft has become more than a property crime. It is a serious threat to workers, nearby communities, and critical energy infrastructure. And in West Texas, virtually anywhere you look is critical energy infrastructure. The Permian Basin provides about half of the nation's oil. The vast, flat, dusty landscape is populated with pump jacks, oil storage tanks, and drilling pads. Each one is a tempting target for a thief.
11: It's like any other commodity. When the price is high, they just get sexier.
9: That's Jim Wright, chairman of the Texas Railroad Commission, the state agency that oversees oil and gas production. Wright says the thieves are often sophisticated.
11: They're cloning these trucks. They can take a truck, get a full load of oil, and not be noticed.
9: Wright says criminals paint tanker trucks to look like legitimate oil field service vehicles.
11: So as they go through these remote ranches to get access to that oil, they go unnoticed.
9: The stolen crude is sold through a broker who sells it onto the market. He says the theft is happening across Texas.
11: About 40% of the industry has experienced some sort of theft. And so I've heard that number could be as high as $1 billion on an annual basis.
9: Wright says the problem is growing, and recent criminal cases show the scale. In April, federal prosecutors announced that 14 people from Texas and New Mexico had been indicted in an alleged crude oil theft conspiracy. The indictment alleges crude oil was siphoned from Purdue.

0: problem to be doing basic scientific research on.
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5: I was working with a personal trainer. I had signed up for a swim class when I saw a local news segment interviewing the owner of the Detroit Fly House Circus. 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
6: 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I'm your host, Suzanne Rust. 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
8: From NPR News in Washington, I'm Ryland Barton. The Iran war has disrupted energy markets for more than 10 weeks, and now President Trump tells CBS News that he wants to temporarily suspend the gas tax. NPR's Danielle Kurtzleben reports on Trump's latest response to surging gasoline prices.
9: Suspending the gas tax would require an act of Congress. Currently, the tax is 18.3 cents per gallon of gas and 24.3 cents on diesel. The potential suspension is an acknowledgement from the White House of the toll that high gas prices have taken on American consumers. The latest NPR-PBS News Marist poll found that 8 in 10 Americans say gas prices are straining their budgets, and that 63% say those price increases are Trump's fault. Regular gasoline cost just under $3 per gallon before the U.S. bombed Iran. Now it costs 50% more at $4.52, according to AAA. Danielle Kurtzleben, NPR News, the White House.
8: And the average price in California is $6.16. After a Virginia court nullified a redistricting referendum that would have given Democrats four more favorable districts in the 2026 midterms, the state's Democrats are asking the U.S. Supreme Court to pause that ruling. Jad Khalil of member station VPM reports.
10: Democrats in Virginia have been rushing to join an effort to counter a gerrymandering push President Trump started in July. Last month, voters approved the constitutional amendment that would lead to a map with a big advantage for Democrats. But Friday, the Supreme Court of Virginia ruled that the legislature didn't follow the state constitution's amendment process. Meanwhile, Republicans this week in Alabama, Louisiana, and South Carolina are taking steps to redistrict at Trump's urging, after the Supreme Court weakened protections for minority voters. For NPR News, I'm Jad Khalil in Richmond.
8: The California man accused of trying to assassinate President Trump at the White House Correspondents' Dinner has pleaded not guilty to the charges. As NPR's Ryan Lucas reports, Cole Allen entered his plea at a hearing today in federal court.
11: The 31-year-old faces four counts, including trying to assassinate the President of the United States. At his arraignment, Allen was in shackles and an orange prison outfit. He stood at the podium as his attorneys entered a plea of not guilty to the charges against him. Prosecutors say Allen traveled from Los Angeles to Washington, D.C. by train and booked a room at the same hotel where the White House Correspondents' Dinner takes place. Allen then allegedly tried to storm the dinner with a shotgun and other weapons, but was stopped at the outer perimeter by Secret Service agents. He is scheduled to be back in court in late June. Ryan Lucas, NPR News, Washington.
8: Sales of previously occupied homes were essentially flat in April, another lackluster showing for the housing market during what's traditionally its busiest time of the year. The latest figure fell short of the pace economists were expecting. The national median sales price increased 0.9% in April from a year earlier to $417,000. It's NPR.
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0: From PRX, this is the Moth Radio Hour. I'm your host, Suzanne Rust. You don't have to join the circus to perform acts of bravura. Life itself is a high wire act. We are constantly putting ourselves on the line, taking risks, and searching for balance. This episode features stories about finding your equilibrium when life knocks you sideways. Sometimes you just have to step out on that wire and be brave enough to go across. But sometimes, like our first teller, you just have to join the circus. This story was told by Tiffany McKinney at a Detroit Slam. Here's Tiffany live at the Moth. I woke up one morning, opened my eyes, and waited. I knew this morning would be the same as every other morning had been for the past 2 months. My husband and best friend of 22 years had passed away, and I waited for grief to greet me. I waited for my brain to start the same argument to just stay in the bed and not get up. But I did. I got up, and it was Monday. I checked my cell phone, and I smiled. My group of girlfriends, they were texting me, giving me messages of encouragement, telling me they were proud of me and sending me memes of hoops of fire, someone taming a lion, and a lady in a sparkly leotard flying through the air. The week prior, I had decided I had to do something to make myself feel better, something to help me find joy. And I was working with a personal trainer. I had signed up for a swim class when I saw a local news segment interviewing the owner of the Detroit Fly House Circus. Yes. So I said, ooh. But what I was really impressed about is they had aerial silks, and I don't know if you know what that is, but it's the fabric in the air, and you see the fancy ladies up there in their sparkly costumes swinging through the air, and I could just see myself in the sparkly leotard. So I joined the circus. That Monday was to be my first day of circus training, so I put on my T-shirt and my leggings, the uniform of circus people, I guess, and went down to the Detroit Fly House Circus. So when I got there, I mean, it was just a warehouse. I wasn't impressed, but like, I don't know what I expected to see, but I was still excited. And there was about a group of 8 of us, and as you can imagine, we were a very eclectic group down there ready to take circus classes. And so they divided the class up into 2 groups, and my group started first on the aerial silks. And you could see the silk in the air. It was so beautiful. It was purple, and the instructor walks over and pulls the cord. And I mean, it just dramatically, like, flowed from the ceiling. It was so beautiful. And I was so excited. So we stood in a line, and the instructor told us, he taught us how to hold and mount the fabric and pull ourselves up. So I'm standing last in the line of 4 people. And one by one, first person goes up, wraps their arm up, wraps their foot up, and pulls himself into the air. So eventually it's my turn. Now these people, some of them apparently had circus training prior to that day, because they were up there spinning and doing all kind of flips and tricks, and I'm mesmerized, not thinking eventually it's gonna be my turn. But once I grabbed onto the rope and I felt, you know, felt the weight of myself, like, I promise you, it was not until that point that I actually thought about it, and like reality crashed, it like slapped me in the face. And I'm thinking, first of all, I'm heavy. Second of all, I mean, I'm probably the oldest one in this room. I was older than everybody, including that little instructor. And I'm out of shape, but I'm there now, so I'm holding on and I'm trying to pull myself up. And as I'm trying, I managed to get like 2 feet off the ground, but my foot is tangled up in the fabric and it's squeezing it so tightly and it hurts. So I kind of fumble my way down and I'm embarrassed and I'm sweating, okay, and I'm out of breath. But everybody is just kind of gracious and we just go with it, and the instructor continues to tell us how to do these other tricks on the silks. And every time, I'm last in the line of 4 and these people just get up there and spin around and make it look so easy, and it's my turn and I'm out of breath and I'm out of shape and I'm so embarrassed. So about an hour in, we take a break. And at this point, I am just overwhelmed. I'm so humiliated, and I'm still sweating. And I just decided, first of all, I couldn't look anybody in the face. So I just said, keep your head down, get your purse, get in the car, go home. So I grabbed my purse, I walked out the door. I got into the parking lot, And I promise you, as soon as my foot hit the parking lot, I felt the Lord speak to me and remind me that this was my story. Nobody in there knew that every single day I was fighting for the will to live. Nobody knew how hard it was, and nobody else had that story. And I wasn't going to let them take this little bit of joy from me. So I wiped my face, I turned around, and went back to the circus. So the second half of class, we still have to finish the class, the second half of class, we learned tricks on a hoop. Now, when I signed up for this, in my mind, I thought, what? Hula hoop? Because I see ladies at the circus using a hula hoop. No, no. This is a thin metal hoop hanging about 5 feet off the ground from this thick rope, right? And, oh, God, here we go. I'm thinking I'm going to have my Rocky moment. This is going to be it, but that's not what happened. So the instructor starts again, and he's telling us how to, you know, get up on this hoop or whatever. And, again, I'm last in the line of four people. And it's just as hard. I'm struggling. I'm sweating. They even had to lower that hoop down 1 foot just for me. But let me tell you something. By the time I pulled all 230 pounds up on that little metal hoop, the entire class was cheering for me, including the instructor. Okay? I almost cried. I was so excited. So I had my moment. I took it. I closed my eyes and I leaned back and I pictured myself in this sparkly leotard. And when I opened my eyes, the little instructor is standing there. He's like, "You want me to take your picture?" "No, sir. I know this is not look like anything like what it does in my head. Just leave me be." So needless to say, life is still not what I expected it to be. It's still messy. It's still hard. I still have to be reminded that this is my story and I get to walk it out however I choose. But I know how to find joy even in the hard things. And while I finished that 6-week class, I did not return to the circus. Instead of hoping for a sparkly leotard, I just went to Target and bought one.
1: That was Tiffany McKinney. She is an entrepreneur and speaker. Tiffany has given up the hoops and silks, but she has other goals. Every day she looks for people she can encourage. She feels privileged to share the knowledge that hard things, terrible things can happen, but she believes that you can still find joy on the other side of it. On that note, Tiffany says that she is on a never-ending quest for a piña colada and a palm tree. To see a photo of Tiffany, head to themoth.org in the radio extras. There are moments in life when just being who you are is an extreme act of bravery, an act of defiance. Our next story was told by Dave Lara, who shared it at a Moth main stage in New London, Connecticut, where we partner with Guard Arts Center. Here's Dave.
2: In the olden days, it was mostly men that went to war. And in fact, the term Band of Brothers comes from that old time period. They were men that had similar life experiences, wives, children, regular jobs. They were drinking buddies. And you can depend on these Band of Brothers to get you through the worst that war threw at you. My mother died, and an absent father made a life-changing event for me. I was 17, and the juvenile courts of Los Angeles declared me an adult. They called me emancipated. So I took my emancipated ass and I joined the Navy. But I didn't have a band of brothers. I was a criminal. Being gay had laws against my existence. There were penalties that included jail, whether I was in or outside of the military. There were witch hunts looking for me and my kind. But I had no choice. I made it through boot camp and was assigned to hospital corps school to become sort of a nurse, not quite a doctor, but most definitely a bedpan washer. I joke, of course. A hospital corpsman does what a doctor does to save a man's life in the field. After I finished, I got orders to the USS Repose, a hospital ship off the coast of Vietnam. Most of my time would be on that ship. I was lucky. I remember it was raining when I landed in Vietnam. And with the red mud and green uniforms of the Marines, everything became sepia-toned, like in the movie Wizard of Oz, and with its friends of Dorothy's. My ship wasn't on station, so I had to spend like 12 days up at an aid station near the DMZ called Dong Ha. Two corpsmen, Matt and Joe, were assigned to me and got me up to speed on my temporary duties. Matt was a short, stocky, blonde, cute little and he was battle-hardened and strong. That was in love. Joe, a big, burly Polish guy. Well, he had a droll sense of humor. He was so much fun to be around. They happened to be gay. Yeah, even then we had gaydar. It usually started with the question, so, do you have a girlfriend? In war, you make friends fast. And so as I reported to my ship, we agreed that we were going to get together somehow. And that opportunity came quick. The Repose, my hospital ship, was scheduled to spend R&R in Hong Kong for New Year's Eve. Joe and Matt got the time off, joined me and two other gays that I'd found on the ship at the Hong Kong Hilton. We rented a double suite, and we spent the whole night talking about what it was like being gay. It was the first time we had ever been around our own kind. When the others went back to bed, finally, Matt and I stayed up talking seriously. If two men could make a life together, society said that we were either insane or criminals. We didn't even know if our love was valid. Matt eventually went to bed saying he just wished he could find someone to love. It was there that we called ourselves The Group, and that's with a capital T, based on a novel by Mary McCarthy. It's the story, a very campy story, of women who meet at Vassar, and then we follow them through their life, and the principal themes being job discrimination, sexism, and men. Like us. It was rough because I always lose my train of thought at some point. Oh, yeah. The group became our band of brothers. We had shared experiences, things that we knew about. And like our straight compatriots, our band of brothers got us through the worst of war, the pain, the suffering, and the dying. It was a tradition at the time for sailors to buy Zippo lighters and have their ship name, their job title, their base etched on those lighters. We had ours etched with the group, and our bond was sealed. I mentioned Band of Brothers because we were seeing the worst of war. Matt and Joe, every day at Dong Ha, were under constant rocket attacks. I, on the ship, was seeing suffering and pain. It became routine for men to die in my hands. My 13 months were up, and I once again joined Matt and Joe at Dong Ha to spend my last week in Vietnam before going back to the world. Second day I was there, Matt and I found ourselves alone as we came off a shift. And he said, "David, why haven't we ever made love?" I laughed and I go, "Dude, we haven't had a chance." But he asked, "You want to, don't you?" And I leaned in and kissed him. A few days later, a dust-off, a medevac, was needed at a base very close to the DMZ. It was called Khon Tien. And the unit up there were known as the Walking Dead. Matt went on one chopper, I went on another. Joe was already up there. We landed, and we began to load the wounded. A rocket hit the chopper that Matt had come in on, and he was standing at the door and was blown several feet. I ran to him. I knew he was dying. And as I looked at him, he had glistening tears in his eyes. And I told him, "I wish we could have been lovers. I love you, Matt. I love you." Joe and some Marines were gathered around. Nobody cared that two men could love each other, not there. And then Matt died. He just died. I bent my head on his chest, crying. I could hear Joe say, "Come on, Dave, you gotta go." He pointed to the chopper I'd come in on. He said, "Its rotor blades are spinning like crazy. If you don't get going, it's gonna get blown up too." I just stared at him. He grabbed my chin and he made me look at him. He goes, "You've been here long enough. You know how this works." And then he whispered, "The friendship's over. Now go." I searched Matt's pockets, looking for that Zippo, the one inscribed with the group and its capital T. It was 1967, and when I went home, I was alone and in pain, and I don't remember anything of my trip going back to the world. In 1970, the witch had caught up with me. I was stationed at Quantico, Virginia. And I was discharged for the crime of being a homosexual. It was less than honorable. I packed my uniforms and the 5 medals I had been awarded into my sea bag. And as I left the base for the last time, I threw it into a dumpster. I had been so proud of my medals, but my less than honorable discharge erased them from my service record. I went to Arlington, where Matt is buried, and I promised him I would do something to change the world, so that men like he and I could serve honorably. In the 1970s, I became a soldier in the gay rights movement, and I helped establish the first gay men's service center in Los Angeles. In the 80s, I joined an AIDS activist group called ACT UP, and we were petitioning the government to find treatments for the disease. And in the 2000s, I became members of veterans groups of Iraq and Afghanistan veterans to show by my presence that you could survive what war does to you. I still have Matt's Zippo. It's the same shape as his tombstone, like all the headstones there at Arlington. But you know what? I'm not bitter. The Navy gave me more than it took. It gave me wisdom. It gave me Matt. And I have kept Matt's lighter as a reminder of the best time of my life and of a man I still love.

0: That was Dave, Laura. Dave came to us through the Moss Community Program via a workshop that we held with veterans in media and entertainment. Dave, who writes novels and performs, describes himself as a retired 79-year-old Mexican-Jewish high school dropout who is trying to stay relevant. While Dave says he can't do all that he used to, he still considers himself an activist. He still shows up in veteran circles, sharing the story of the group, making sure people know that men like them were always there and died for this country just like everyone else.
1: I've been asked, what would I say to Matt if I could sit down with him right now? This is such a painful question. Do I speak to him as the young man I was or the old man I've become? Because he is forever young to me. I'll answer as the old man. And I would lean into my friend Matt and say, don't worry, my sweet boy. We would have had our chance at love. We did change society, not completely, but enough that what you and I thought was impossible in our youth became real. The journey was brutal. Our small band of brothers, the group, those men didn't achieve acceptance for themselves in life. They never found the strength to fight society. They could not break out of the mold that they had built for themselves. But I did. And I know you would have been right beside me as I fought every single day for the rights and respect you and I deserved. I love you, Matt. I always will.
0: That was Dave Lara. To see some photos of Dave from the time of his story, go to our website, themoth.org. In a moment, pushing the limits and pushing your luck when the Moth Radio Hour continues.
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0: From PRX, this is the Moth Radio Hour, and I'm your host, Suzanne Rust. How far would you go to get your colleagues to like you? Martha McBrier went full tilt, and she shared her adventure at a London Grand Slam. Here's Martha, live at the Moth.
8: Everybody likes me. I am so nice. I'm actually scary. And I've always been proud of that. And in 2004, I took a community development job in a little Scottish village called Twecker. I was advised not to take the job. I was told they don't like outsiders. They will not like you. And I thought, well, that's not going to happen. So So I start the job and it becomes evident that I'm roundly despised. I tried everything to please them. They wanted to learn first aid. I set up a 12-week course. None of them attended. A guy had a heart attack in the foyer of the centre and I got the blame. I set up a breakdancing class for the young people and the trainer left because the kids defecated on the bonnet of his car. I asked the women in the mother and toddlers group if they would not smoke round the babies. And they sent round a petition demanding I stopped interfering. It was very, very stressful. And one morning, one of the committee came in and said, we're holding a gala in a few weeks. We do it every year to raise funds. Can you bake? And I can't say that I can't bake, because this will be another reason they've got to hate me. And before I even knew what I had said, I said, oh, I'm not doing a bake sale. I'm doing a parachute jump. I've got a lot of sponsors, so... She said, I'll tell the rest of the committee. They all came in and they said, would you like to choose the gala queen? The ultimate respect. I had won them over. One small issue. I suffer from severe vertigo. I am terrified of heights. I can't even look up at a balcony. That's how badly it affects me. But I can't back out. And I tell my sister, and she says, are you crazy? This is so dangerous. Why would you do that? She says, come on. Would you rather be disliked or dead? And I said, well, dead, obviously. She says, okay, I'll go and get a headstone tomorrow. Here lies Martha, she was liked. I said, that would be great. So the people in the village all start being nice to me. They bring me lunch. We have banter. They give me a nickname, Jumper. So I cannot back out. The time comes to do the jump. I do 2 days of safety training. And the instructor said, your parachute should open. If it does not, punch, and your safety parachute should open. If that does not open, you will plunge to your death in 11 seconds. That seemed like a really long time. I saw the plane. It was about the size of a coffee table. And it had no door. So I vomited for 2 hours. But I went in. And I was crying, sobbing with fear. But at 3,000 feet, I jumped from the plane. And my parachute opened. And it was so blissful. It was wonderful. And I came over all Louis Armstrong. And I said, oh, Scotland's really pretty. And I can fly. And just at that, a quite powerful gust of wind blew me. And I couldn't steer past it. And I thought, yeah, this is when I die. But I landed about 24 miles away in the grounds of a lesser-known Scottish castle. And I was chased for some time by a rather troubled bull, but it was still one of the best experiences of my life. and I raised £1,000. But within 48 hours, they reverted back to hating me again. So I resigned. And they got me a leaving card with no signatures in it. And a few years later, I met one of them in town, and she said, "Oh, it's so lovely to see you. What a shame you left. We always liked you." Thank you.
0: That was Martha McBrier, a Scot living in London whose passions are belly dancing, watching true crime, and critiquing the neighbor's recycling. After losing her hearing, she struggled with confidence until she discovered the power of true storytelling. Martha said that the Moth gave her her voice back. When Martha reflects on that event, she said that the first thing that comes to mind is an intense feeling of peace while she was in the air and how that moved her to tears. But then she cringes when she remembers that she did something that dramatic to get people to like her. Her last brave act was a hill walk with a friend up Ben Lomond Mountain in Scotland, with inadequate equipment, no sense of direction, and a false sense of optimism. Even when she slipped and fell and dangled from a snowy rock, sobbing with fear, Martha said that she didn't have the heart to tell her friend that she really wasn't enjoying the experience.

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0: From PRX, this is the Moth Radio Hour. I'm Suzanne Rust. As we end this hour, we have a final exploration of the ways in which life continually challenges us to find our balance and recalibrate. Our last story was told by Arshia Kapadia, who shared it at a main stage in New Brunswick, where we partnered with the State Theater, New Jersey. Here's Arshia, live at the Moth.
1: Good evening. How are you doing today? So, my name is Arshia, and I'm made in Bombay, India, where I spent most of my life. I'm an only child, and my mom was a single parent, a teacher. Ammi had a deep love for life and all the finer things in life. Her sari collection was absolutely beautiful. She collected saris from all over India. Her jewelry collection was fabulous, much coveted. She actually had so many incredible pieces that all of her cousins often borrowed some of them and never returned it, so maybe I should follow up on that. I remember the house was never empty. She loved cooking. She loved feeding people. Sometimes, you know, people were almost sitting on top of each other fighting for that last scoop of biryani. But I think not a lot of people are aware of this, that Ammi had a secret addiction. She was a lover of lipsticks. Her eyes lit up like diamonds when she saw a tube of lipstick. Shiny, creamy, beautiful, glistening, just waiting to be applied. Her favorite colors were the darker reds, the maroons, the rusts. Shinier the better, I think, was her motto. But I think what she really wanted and lusted were those elusive foreign brands that we didn't get in India back then. They came encased in these shimmery golden tubes, and you were dependent on your foreign relatives to, you know, hustle them into the country for you. So she had made a pact with one of her cousins who lived in London. His name was Khalik uncle. We Indians call everybody uncle and auntie, so just roll with that. So Khalik uncle came over the Christmas holidays every year, and without fail, he would bring one of her favorite brands, which was Max Factor. Right before he arrived, a letter would arrive in the mail in which he would write, "My dear Naseema, I'm coming as usual over the Christmas holidays, and I'm bringing the latest shade of Max Factor with me." Ammi would be counting down the days, and along with her, so would I. Ammi passed away when I was 13. She had stage 3 breast cancer. And she didn't survive that very long. Within a year, she was gone. It was imminent. Since she passed away at around 10 p.m. in the night, and it's customary to bury the dead after one of the 5 obligatory prayers in the Islamic tradition, it was decided that we would bury her in the morning after the first prayer of the day. So we brought Ammi's body home, and it was kept on these huge chunks of dry ice in the room that I shared with her. I remember standing in that room, seeing her body and wondering, what should I do now? Was there some playbook that people forgot to give me? What should a 13-year-old do? Should I be like lamenting, crying my heart out, or should I be all strong and silent and pretend to be this really strong, stoic girl? I didn't know. My mother, she has 4 brothers, and it was decided that they would raise me after her death. So I remember my eldest uncle, who I call Mamujan, he came into the room at this point. He came over and he held me and he said, "Arshi, take all the time you want tonight. No one will disturb you." I remember standing in that room, wondering what to do. People kept drifting in and out of the room to pay their last respects to her, but also to check in on me. But they left me alone mostly to my own thoughts. They say the darkest hour of the night is right before dawn. I was dreading dawn. I was hoping the sun would never rise. The night was stretching endlessly ahead of me, and at some point, I think I dozed off. And then I heard the birds chirping, the first glimmer of sunshine through the curtains. I got up from the floor and I walked over to Ammi's dressing table. I looked at her precious lipsticks and I wondered, what will become of you now? Then I heard my eldest uncle Mamujan quietly tiptoe into the room. He came over to me and he said, it's time. In that moment, all I wanted to do was run back to Ammi's dressing table, grab one of her favorite lipsticks and paint her red lips one more time just before she left the house. So I asked my uncle, may I? And he said, sorry, beta, but that's not allowed. Just say a quiet prayer and let her go. So I said, surely we belong to the Almighty, and to him we shall return. And they took her away. The next night after Ammi's passing away was the longest night of my life. Grief was everywhere I looked. Even the pillows were crying. I remember my nani, my maternal grandmother, she told me once, you know, Arshi, God is so merciful. Right before he sends the angel of death to take someone's life, he first sends the archangel Gabriel. You know why he does that? Because he doesn't want to scare the servant with the face of death. He just wants to give folks a gentle heads up. Okay. Maybe. I love my grandmother. But this story doesn't make any sense. How can God be the most merciful one when he was showing so much cruelty to me, a mere 13-year-old? I didn't know what to do. But maybe, just maybe, let's consider this. Maybe that was the grand plan, that Ammi would go first and then this beautiful angel, Gabriel, would show up and take me to her to the other side. That would just work out perfectly because I didn't want to live without her, not for a single minute. I sat down waiting for Gabriel, no sign of him. And then I remembered my plan B. Oh yeah, I had a plan B. I'm an only child, remember? We always have a plan B. Unknown to anyone else, I had secretly acquired a tube of rat poison. It was called Ratol paste and was easily available back in those days in Indian homes. It was hiding under the bed, and now I was clutching it in my hand. And in that moment, all I wanted to do was ingest the whole damn tube. Just do it, Arshi, says the voice in my head. Your mother is dead. She's never going to come back. She's never going to find out. And even if she does, it's going to be too late. It's now or never.

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1: Oh, but come on, she's dead, right? Says the voice. You can do this. My head is going to burst into a million pieces. And then my eldest uncle, Mamujan, walks into the room again. He holds me close to him, he pats me, and he says, I know you're going through so much right now. Words are not easy, there are no words to console you. You need help. Ask God for help. Ask for his forgiveness. Ask for his mercy. Start praying. Sure, I do need help. But forgiveness? Why should I be the one asking God for forgiveness? He should be the one asking me for my forgiveness. In fact, he should be begging me for my forgiveness and not the other way around. Oh, Arshi, you'll have so much time to have your one-on-one with God. Now is not the time for arguments. Just be the obedient little Indian girl you are and start praying. Maybe Gabriel will show up. Maybe God will have mercy on you. Okay, so I start praying. Laila, Ilanta, Laila, Laila, Laila, Laila. The night is just ending, and I can feel the darkness closing in on me. I think I pass out on the floor at some point. And then I hear the first birds chirping, the glimmer of sunshine, the curtains start moving. No sign of Gabriel. He didn't show up. Maybe he forgot about me. Maybe he doesn't care enough, or he became busy with chores because he's like working for so many different gods. I don't know. But the message is clear. I have to live. No one is going to come save me. Slowly I find my legs. I get up. I slide the rat poison back under the bed. And I make my way to Ammi's dressing table. One by one, I pick up her lipsticks and I put them away in one of her favorite jewelry boxes. I close the lid and I say, Khuda hafiz Ammi, farewell. I never open that box again. I look at it from time to time, but I just let it be. I now live in New Jersey. No prizes for guessing that I have a pretty formidable lipstick collection of my own now. I remember the first time I walked into a Sephora and I bought a beautiful shade of Chanel lipstick. Creamy, creamy, glistening, just waiting to be applied. It cost me more than $30. Didn't even bat an eyelid, didn't convert it into Indian rupees. Just paid up. Oh, Ammi, I thought, you must be so proud of me. But I haven't really gravitated towards the shiny reds, pinks, you know, those the brighter colors that she loved. I'm more of a nude girl myself. So I think that Ammi would have been really disappointed in my choice of lipstick shades. Hey, Ammi, I survived. I live to tell the tale. Ha, theek hai. It's okay, Arshi beta. But why can't you tell this tale wearing shiny red lipstick? Indian parents. There's no winning. But I tried, Ammi. I really tried.

Obviously, I had to know what her favorite lipstick was these days. She said it's a matte crayon lipstick from an Indian brand called Sugar in the shade Lily Aldrin, a deep pink mauve color. I was on the subway the other day and watched a mother lovingly apply some lip gloss to her young teen daughter's lips. She then took out a mirror from her bag so that the girl could admire herself, and they both smiled at the reflection. It was a beautiful, intimate moment that really made me miss my mother, who died when I was just 21. I think that learning to live through loss and grief is one of the scariest high-wire acts of all. Losing my mother at a young age really shaped me, and I wonder how it shaped Arshia. She said that it made her realize early on that nothing is guaranteed. Not people, not time, not even memories. In Arshia's words, when you're afraid of forgetting the sound of someone's voice, you start looking for something tangible to hold on to. When the person you rely on most disappears so suddenly, a part of you learns to keep some distance. It's not cynicism, it's self-protection. But it's also made me intentional about the relationships I do have. If I let someone in, it means something. So losing her didn't just shape my grief, it shaped my approach to life. Hold on to what matters. Accept that some things will fade, and build trust carefully but wholeheartedly when you find people who feel steady. Those are the words of Arshia Kapadia. That's it for this episode of the Moth Radio Hour. Thanks to all of our storytellers for being brave enough to step out on the high wire and share their stories, and to all of you for spending some time with us today. We appreciate you and hope you'll join us next time.

That was Arshia Kapadia. Arshia is a global communications leader, storyteller, and mother of twins who has lived across three continents but is now based in the New York tri-state area. Arshia holds a master in film and television, and back in India, she was a journalist and nonfiction TV producer, creating some of the country's most iconic shows, including MTV Style Check and Life's Like That. She believes the best stories are the ones we live first and rewrite later.

This episode of the Moth Radio Hour was produced by me, Jay Allison, and Suzanne Rust, who also hosted the show. Co-producer is Vicki Merrick, associate producer Emily Couch. The stories were directed by Jody Powell and Larry Rosen. The Moth's leadership team includes Christina Norman, Marina Cluche, Sarah Austin-Jeunesse, Jennifer Hickson, Jordan Cardinale, Caledonia Cairns, Kate Tellers, Sarah Jane Johnson, and Patricia Urena. Dave Laura came to us through the Moth's community program via a workshop that we held with veterans in media and entertainment. Moth stories are true as remembered and affirmed by the storytellers. Our theme music is by The Drift. Other music in this hour from The Style Council, Julian Lage, Ronan O'Snodig, and Brecht Amiel. 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

0: This is John Floridas. Join us for the next Musician's Spotlight as we welcome back one of the most respected and beloved singer-songwriters of his generation, John Gorka. John relates the process of writing and recording his 17th and most recent album, Unentitled, as well as the inspirations behind the songs, including A Light Exists in the Spring, which uses an Emily Dickinson poem, and Particle and Light, which came to him from the Parkland students' March for Our Lives. John also answers questions from listeners, goes into more depth about his New Jersey roots, and explains the concept of knowing how songs are supposed to feel versus how they are supposed to sound. John Gorka returns on the next Musician's Spotlight, Tuesday at 7 after All Things Considered on Montana Public Radio.
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2: I'm Dr. Anthony Lizerwitz, and this is Climate Connections. In Pakistan, a group of midwives is helping provide medical care to expectant parents and babies on the front lines of climate change. Several times in recent years, extreme rain and melting glaciers have caused widespread flooding in Pakistan. In 2022, flooding was so severe during the monsoon season that a third of the country was underwater. For people needing prenatal care or a safe place to give birth, the ordeal was frightening.
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0: That was Acid Arab. I'm Sarah Aronson, here to tell you what else you just heard. I started the show off with Sutsanin by Kunnarin's Electric Pin Band off of 3. They're the multi-generational psychedelic powerhouse from rural Thailand. Next, we heard Nababa Papedi by Saracolo 7 off of Maramfa Music Pro. That's Mapanta, or village-rooted electronic music, from the 27-year-old DJ who hails from Kampala, Uganda. That was followed by Nayama by Psyche off of Psyche 2. The Naples, Italy-based band blends North African, Middle Eastern with the echoes of distant shores like Brazil and Colombia. Then you heard Facile by Peter Mattson and Jay Kriv off of the Facile EP. They are two Brooklyn-based DJs and collaborators. After that, I played Fatma by Yassine Nana off of Modern Pop from Mauritania, 1984-1987. It's one of the central figures of Mauritania's musical scene. And lastly, that was Goulabi featuring Ewa by Acid Arab off of Musique de France. That's the mighty Paris-based French-Algerian electronic music collective. Stay tuned, more music from around the world coming right up.
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Tinyand Gestar by Tanchu Gairas, the Galician folk trio featuring Juancho Marquez. And after that, I played Cochina by Kiss Facility off of Kansa. They're described as Arabic shoegaze from Paris. Then you heard Triste Dabil Aita by Marina Gris off of Zuloazen Irtira. They're the San Sebastian trio who describe themselves as violent pop. Following that was Hugbe Nundao Nunwe by the TP Orchestra Polyrhythmo from West African Beat, Rare Sevens and EPs from Benin and Niger. There's the band from Cotonou, Benin, originally active in the 1960s to the 80s. And lastly, there was Tartite N'Afrika by Moussa T off of Tartite. He's a gifted and genius-level guitar player, producer, and musician from Agadez, Niger. All these songs can be found at mtpr.org. I'll play one more track to wind down. Thanks again for listening.

That was Musa T. I'm Sarah Aronson, here to tell you what else you just heard. I started off that second set with Worms by Aiko El Grupo from Me Están Apuntado Con Un Arma. They are the Madrid-based Spanish punk pop band. That was followed by Vigilantes del Espejo by Triángulo de Amor Bizarro y Carolina Durante. That's the Galician indie rock pop punk collaboration. Then you heard the single Asque

0: That was Ergar Afewo by Tinara Wan from Hogar. They're considered pioneers of desert blues from the Sahara region of southern Algeria. This program is distributed by PRX, the public radio exchange, prx.org. 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
1: This is John Floridas. 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John relates the process of writing and recording his 17th and most recent album, Unentitled, as well as the inspirations behind the songs, including A Light Exists in the Spring, which uses an Emily Dickinson poem, and Particle and Light, which came to him from the Parkland students' March for Our Lives. 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John Gorka returns on the next Musician's Spotlight, Tuesday at 7 after All Things Considered on Montana Public Radio.
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0: Well, closing out this first set of the Women's Special was Amy Cook with Break Your Fall. Leading off tonight's show, we had a little Eka Vandal. She's an artist who's been at it for quite a while, but she's starting to get some attention globally. She was at the last Coachella, and she's heavily influenced by jazz. You might not know it listening to her song, but she can go full throttle Metallica when she wants to. Eka Vandal doing Molly. After that came Bonnie Raitt with Everybody's Crying Mercy, and then we heard the McRae sisters doing an old-time tune called Glory in the Meeting House. Next up came Picture in My Mind by Freak Water. And then we heard Mabel Scott doing Baseball Boogie, which seems appropriate this baseball season. After that, Mabel John did Your Good Thing Is About to End. And then we heard Loretta Lynn, backed by Reba McEntire and Carrie Underwood, doing Still Woman Enough, and then closing out with Amy Cook's Break Your Fall. My name is Nan. You are listening to the Women's Special, heard only on listener-supported Montana Public Radio. I have one more set coming up, so stay tuned.
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And we're winding down tonight's Woman's Special. We're listening right now to Kim Deal with Dirty Hessians. Leading off this set was Alison Krauss with Gillian Welch doing I'll Fly Away. And then we heard Etta James doing Something's Got a Hold on Me. After that, Explain It to Me by Liz Phair, and then Down on You by Little Sue. That was off of her Crow release. Next up came Amy Winehouse with Rehab, and then we heard Nina Simone doing Blues for Mama. And then we heard Hazel Dickens and Alice Gerard doing James Alley Blues. And then wrapping things up here with Dirty Hessians by Kim Deal. Well, it's sure been a pleasure sharing a bit of your evening with you. Thank you for hanging in there with me. You are tuned in to listener-supported Montana Public Radio. And until next time, you take care.

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3: This is American Roots Live. I'm Nick Spitzer. We've got jazz trumpeter from Preservation Hall, Wendell Brunius, with his New Orleans All-Star.

Wendell Bruneis is from a famed New Orleans Creole jazz family. He's the son of Nazimova Santiago and John Bruneis Sr., a trumpeter who's played with Onward Brass and Young Tuxedo Brass Bands, and Paul Barberin. Wendell Bruneis' brother was late John Bruneis Jr., also a trumpeter who led the Preservation Hall Jazz Band. Over the years, Wendell Bruneis sang with Chief John the Mahogany Hall Stompers in the 1960s. He studied at Southern University, worked with Danny Barker in the 70s, and later played on Bourbon Street with Kid Thomas Valentine, Eureka Brass, Lionel Hampton, Linda Hopkins, Sammy Remington, and Louis Nelson. Right now, it's Wendell Bruneis and band with Whoopin' Blues on American Roots Live.

0: right. Wendell Bernius, the New Orleans All-Stars, making themselves welcome, and we welcome you here to the Jazz Museum. Tell us a little bit about your own family.
1: All right.
0: Wendell, I mean, I know it goes back in time, generations, but Creole family, New Orleans traditional jazz musicians from the get-go.
1: Oh, yeah. We are all honored to be from the families we're from. We all kind of learned from our families. I picked that first song because it's a song called The Whooping Blues, and it was written by a great clarinetist named John Casimir. When I was about 3 years old, Atlantic Records came to our house and recorded the original Tuxedo Brass Band with my daddy playing trumpet. And it's one of my first memories, musical memories, because like I said, I was about 3 and a half.
0: Mm.
1: And if you ever see the record, it's called Jazz Begins.
0: Oh, it's
1: you
0: a
1: open
0: great
1: it
0: one.
1: Up,
0: yeah.
1: And there are two kids watching the band, and the little boy is me. And the girl is my sister, Lorraine. So I think maybe that day I got converted to wanting to be a musician.
0: You know,
1: I was saying, wow, man.
0: So that's John Senior you're speaking
1: yeah.
0: of.
1: And
0: yeah. And, of course, he encouraged everyone to play. He was a trumpet player?
1: Yep, he played the trumpet. And he went to Juilliard. He wrote a lot of the music for, like, Cab Calloway and Billy Eckstein,
0: mm.
1: Jay McShane.
0: But he came back to be in New Orleans.
1: Yeah. He developed arthritis, and he couldn't walk for 2 years, so he had to actually leave the road. You know, I mean, we wound up with 8 children in that family, so the road was not that appealing after that, even though he had seen some great times.
0: Yeah. Well, I think I read somewhere that at some point, 7 of the 8 were playing trumpets.
1: Oh, yeah. Well,
0: at the same time,
1: either had to play trumpet or leave, you know. So... we opted to play the trumpet. My dad would write out some stuff on Sundays and they have all kind of crazy chords, man. He'd say, you hit that note, you hit that note. And, you know, wow, boy, it would be some crazy stuff going on in there.
0: Yeah.
1: But it was all ear training and stuff like that. We didn't realize it at the time.
0: Yeah. And how about your mother's side of the family? That's an old New Orleans family as well.
1: That's another old musical family, Santiago family, or Santiago, however you want to pronounce it. But her brothers were the great Barnell Santiago and my Uncle Lester.
0: Mm-hmm.
1: They were two of the greatest piano players.
0: Yeah.
1: But her uncle was Willie Santiago, was one of the first guitar and banjo players of what we call traditional jazz.
0: What's next? What do you think y'all going to do together?
1: One of the two we grew up with, one of the early songs, was from James Brown and the JBs. It's a song called The Chicken. We're going to give y'all a rendition of it right now while we're still young enough to remember it. You know what I mean?

0: right. You know, I've heard a lot of songs about chickens, but that's my new favorite.
1: Oh, right.
0: Yeah. Hey. Yeah. Chickens are important in our lives.
1: It's been one of our favorites for over 50 years now.
0: Oh, right. Yeah. We go back to that thing. There were at least seven people playing trumpet in your family. How is it that you became the leader of a band and become known as a trumpet player? Mm-hmm. What about the other guys?
1: Blind luck, I'm telling you. My brother John was a great trumpet player. Yeah, man. I grew up listening to him. He had Flight of the Bumblebee and all of those things. And it's, you know, things I can make a pretty decent effort at. But, boy, he could play it for real like Rafael Mendez, you know. My dad was a great trumpet player. Great chops. Great, you know, could play lead trumpet. And as I grew up, I mean, I started to play on the mouthpiece and try to act like my daddy, try to act like Dave Bartholomew and stuff like that. And by the time I was 11, I was in seventh grade and I started in the junior high school band. So just, you know, playing the note G and then F and, you know, notes like that and developing stuff from that. I had some ideas about soloing, but I just didn't know what to play, you know. So I just got around the right people. I had a cousin named Harold Dejean, and he had the Olympia Brass Band.
0: Sure, legend.
1: When I got to be about 14 or 15, he would let me come and walk around playing, you know. So we learned a lot of hymns like that. But I had all those records from Louis Armstrong, Hot Lips Page, and then I discovered Dizzy Gillespie and Clifford Brown and Lee Morgan.
0: Yeah, I was reading somewhere that you used to get records at the pharmacy, at the Circle Grocery.
1: The first...
0: Who ever heard of a record store in a pharmacy in a grocery?
1: Me.
0: Yeah, I
1: walked from our house to the Circle Food Store and down on the first floor, there was that pharmacy. Remember that? They had that little bin of records cut off on the corner.
2: I'm old too.
1: But we all have this story. Don Vappy is a guy who's carrying on the traditional Creole music also, sings in Creole and... Mm-hmm. Plays so great, and maybe we ought to feature him on a song.
0: You don't hear me objecting to that. Yeah, Don and I have worked together for years on all kinds of things. It's great to see him here. He picked up the banjo, I noticed.
3: You're talking about growing up. You just told everybody's story, bro.
4: Well, that one story is all our story.
3: Yeah, we used to be like have a groove going on the bus coming home from school.
1: Mm-hmm.
3: That bus be rocking. I'm talking about the city bus, not the school bus.
1: Yeah.
3: City bus driver couldn't wait for us to get off. We beating all on the top of the bus and unane and all it, cutting up. Boom, boom, boom, boom. That bus gone. Shoot, man. And speaking of record stores, bro, I didn't want to interrupt you. You remember Walt Boltner?
1: Oh, yeah.
3: Eddie Treeway had trucks. They had panel vans with speakers on top, the horn things.
1: Yep.
0: Yeah.
3: And go around the neighborhood selling 45s.
0: Mm-hmm. Yeah.
3: Yeah. So I bought Skinny Legs and All. You know, that was Joe Tex, right?
0: Yeah. Yeah.
3: Got that on there.
0: So what you got for us, John? Is it going to be Skinny Legs and All?
3: We're going to do Tin Roof Blues, and I made it into a medley with the Creole blues I learned off of Danny Barker and Albert Nicholas. Pops Foster, they had this record. James P. Johnson was playing piano on it. But let's play a little Tin Roof Blues and I'll just sing it in there.
4: All right. Come on, bro.
3: I'll start it.

0: Don Pappy. Yeah.
1: The great jazz man Wendell Berneus and band with Tin Roof Blues. And we are back with Chin Music. 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
3: This is John Floridis. 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John relates the process of writing and recording his 17th and most recent album, Unentitled, as well as the inspirations behind the songs, including A Light Exists in the Spring, which uses an Emily Dickinson poem, and Particle and Light, which came to him from the Parkland students' March for Our Lives. John also answers questions from listeners, goes into more depth about his New Jersey roots, and explains the concept of knowing how songs are supposed to feel versus how they are supposed to sound. John Gorka returns on the next Musician's Spotlight, Tuesday at 7 after All Things Considered on Montana Public Radio.
1: I'm Nick Spitzer. This is American Roots Live with Wendell Berneus and the New Orleans All-Stars, including Wendell's wife, clarinetist Caroline Berneus. Caroline told us about her journey from Sweden to New Orleans.
4: It all started a long, long time ago in Sweden, actually. I started to play the clarinet when I was 6 years old. And I was so lucky that my mother took me to the music school in town, where she hooked me up with this clarinet teacher who happened to be one of the greatest clarinet players in Scandinavia, Sigge Olsson, master at Swedish folk music. And instead of having this boring book where you just go to the next page and play Twinkle Little Star, instead he said, you can play anything, we just add some notes here and take away, and it was just really fun to play. So when I was 10 years old, my parents started a traditional jazz band, a family band, and we toured around different countries in Europe, and we just like 10, 11, 12, it was super exciting. And when I was about that age, that's when I started to dream about coming to New Orleans to play. And I had pictures in my room of Louis Armstrong and the French Quarters, and I just thought, one day I'll come here to play. And then when I was 14, my grandparents, biggest fan club, support club ever, Mats and Margaret, they fixed this concert in Stockholm at a jazz club named Stampen. And there I was, 14 years old, play, and this very one night, this couple was on a cruise ship on their way to Stockholm from New Orleans. And they came in there and told the taxi driver, said, look, we're from New Orleans, we're not musicians, we just love the music. Is there anywhere we could go to hear some traditional jazz? So they came into the jazz club, sat down next to my grandparents, and said, can you play, do you know what it means to miss New Orleans? And they said, oh, what a nice sound in the clarinet, you got to come and visit us in New Orleans one day. So I'm usually very optimistic, but I must admit that at this time, I didn't really dare to believe. But about 1 year later, my grandparents brought me here to New Orleans and made this wonderful dream come true. And I was just 15 years old, and I was going to get to play one time on Bourbon Street to be able to say I played in New Orleans when I came back home. And that one time, Freddie Lonsdale happened to hear me play and said, oh, you got to come with me down to Persuasion Hall. And there I was getting to play with Wendell's All-Star Band, just 15 years old. Somewhere there is a picture of this. I got to find it. Anyway, so I'm forever grateful, Freddie. So they turned out 23, 24 times all over town. And I was just walking on clouds, and I dreamt about coming back. And I did it when I was 17. And when I was 19, University of New Orleans gave me a four-year full scholarship.
1: Ah.
4: And it was just unbelievable. So that's when I moved here, 2000. And I was just 19, and I thought I came here just to fulfill all my wonderful music dreams, which I have, and I'm so grateful. But something way better happened, and I met the prince of my life, the person I love with all of my heart, and I'm so happy to say he loves me the same way back, and that's why I'm happy beyond words that I could ever describe. And so he has a nickname. I call him my sweet pelican. And I just love the ground he walks on.
1: Oh, that's why he's nervous. That's good. Yeah. T-shirts, huh?
5: Thank you, Caroline.
1: He took that very well. I want to say that.
4: Yeah,
1: you know.
4: That was a surprise.
6: He was bracing himself.
1: Yeah.
4: Thank you.
1: All right. Caroline Berneus, clarinet. Sweden, you know, to New Orleans and back again.
5: Feature her on this song.
1: Okay.
5: It's a song, a I don't know where she learned it from, but it's called Spooky.
0: Oh, yeah.
5: Takes a Holiday.
0: Okay.

0: Wow.
1: Yeah. Okay.
2: Carolyn Bereas.
0: Wow. One of the other great influences on you, I think, and a lot of people, is Danny Barker. Could you say a little bit about Danny Barker? Great raconteur, banjo player, guitar player, everything. Went to New York, came back here.
1: Yep. He left here in 1929 to go up and join the Cab Calloway band. When my dad got out of Juilliard, he got my dad the gig as the arranger.
0: Oh.
1: See, New Orleans taking care of New Orleans there.
0: Oh, that's good.
1: Yeah, but my dad was a great, great writer anyway. And I think it was 1962 when Danny Barker came back to New Orleans. 62 or 63. I did my first record like when I was 9 years old singing with my daddy. And, you know, that Danny Barker had heard about that and was like, man, you know, somebody interested in, you know, perpetuating the music and another generation of New Orleans jazz. And it's what we all looking for. And it's getting to be more of an uphill climb. One thing, that's one reason we're so glad to discover Kyle here, who not only plays the heck out of the piano, but, you know, really investigated like Professor Longhand, James Booker, and all those guys. And maybe we ought to let him play a song. He's got a new CD out. What's the name of it? Nola? Alamo.
0: And he's sitting there so quietly.
1: Is he quiet? Wait till he plays the piano.
0: Yeah, well, I've already been hearing him play, and I can't believe what he can do.
1: Here's Kyle Roussel, everybody.

0: much.
1: Yeah. Kyle Roussel. One of the New Orleans Jazz All-Stars here with Wendell Brunius at the New Orleans Jazz Museum on American Roots Public Radio around the country.
2: This is the kind of things Danny Barker enabled us to do, and now we're trying to bring forward. And we just wish there were so many more people like this young man here, man, that's got the respect for the roots of the music of New Orleans, because that's nowhere else.
1: Yeah.
2: That's nowhere else. And we're the last of those guys.
1: Yeah.
2: These people up here, we want to pass that on.
1: Do you think the King of Treme will be able to save us?
2: Oh, well, hey, I tell you one thing. If you're a drummer and you ain't listening to Shannon,
1: whether you like
2: your
1: it or
2: head
1: not,
2: exam. Yeah.
1: I think you'll love it. I also know that the King of Treme, your house has got a kind of a mural on it that gets people engaged in the culture. Tell them about the mural on your house. Yeah.
3: That mural was put there by a guy I met about 20 years ago. He stopped in front of my house and he said, "I'd like to paint a mural on your front of your house." I said, "What kind of mural?"
1: That's a good question.
3: He said, "Well, if you just give me a picture of you playing." I said, "Oh, well, see, oh, me." I said, "Of course you can paint a picture of me." Said, "Of course you can paint a picture." The mirror is a picture of me in the front. Louis Armstrong statue that's across the street from my house at the Louis Armstrong Park.
1: Aye.
3: By the way, I'm the oldest living musician in the Treme today.
1: Is that right?
3: Yes, yes.
1: Yeah.
3: And there was a bunch of old musicians come out of that neighborhood. Yeah. But, Trombone Short is on there, standing behind me. Uncle Lionel is on there.
1: Sure, the legendary.
3: And, Kid Mervin, trumpet player. Mm-hmm. And, Charlie Gabriel.
1: All right.
3: Yeah. Yeah.
1: Who's the elder musician in Preservation Hall?
3: That's
1: there.
3: Right.
1: Yeah.
3: That's right.
1: Amazing.
3: Five generations of musicians.
1: Yeah.
3: Yeah. This man.
1: We mentioned Preservation Hall. Wendell, you are the music director of Preservation.
3: Yeah, that's right. Yeah,
1: It's a new appointment.
2: Thank you. Yep, I think it's a very important job because it's the only way these kids are going to learn the music from the real people. You know, we're a few of the real people left on this planet, and so I feel very honored and deserving of the thing because I came from the musical roots that we need to you know, share with the young people to keep them going.
1: Right. And
2: maybe we can have Shannon play something or sing something or do whatever you want. Well,
1: what do you think, Shannon? What's your thinking on this?
2: You know, there was a great guy from New Orleans. His name was Louis Prima. And he wrote this song.
1: And
2: it was a big hit for Benny Goodman. Uh-huh. And it's called Sing, Sing, Sing. We're going to feature the great Shannon Powell.
1: Oh, yeah. Love the drums.

0: yeah.
1: Sing, sing, sing. A famous song from the late Sicilian New Orleanian Louis Prima, played live here at the New Orleans Jazz Museum, featuring Shannon Powell on drums with Wendell Brunius's New Orleans All-Stars. And we are back with a final set when American Roots returns.
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1: I'm Nick Spitzer, and this is American Roots Live with trumpeter Wendell Brunius, the music director for New Orleans Preservation Hall, and his band on a classic tune by Horace Silver called Sister Sadie, led by Richard Moten on bass.

0: Richard Moby. Yeah. Quite a rhythm section there, huh?
1: You think?
0: Oh, my God.
1: Yeah.
0: You know, I was reading that you said that your father said you got to play in paragraphs. You got to get words to come out of your instrument.
1: You're exactly right. And what you're trying to say comes out of your horn. And, you know, we got a lot of people just playing a lot of notes. But in the real New Orleans way, we speak in those paragraphs, you know. And, you know, as you just heard, when we came in with that little shout chorus, you know, and everybody clicked into that. And then we got out of there and he continued with his thing. And that was, you know, and that's kind of the way it is.
0: Yeah. Well, to me, y'all play with such great virtuosity and almost it appears effortless. Obviously, you've all practiced and played a really long time and you're having a good time. How do you manage to play a lot of gigs here and anywhere and feel fresh and having fun and enjoying yourself and keeping it at this level? How do you do it? It's a mystery to me.
1: Well, we can't really describe it. It's not anything you can just
0: It'll remain a mystery.
1: Yeah, it kind of remains
2: a mystery. Tell the truth, the money.
1: Yeah, but that too. But, you know,
0: yes,
1: so.
0: Yes, thank you, Shannon.
1: You know, these guys that we have up here, we're all influencing each other.
0: Yeah.
1: And that's the great thing. His impact is taking a toll on me and the horn section.
3: Taking
1: a
3: toll.
1: Yeah, a toll or something.
0: We're all taking toll on each other.
1: I mean, you know, you got a drummer like Shannon Powell. I mean, you're going to swing all day long, you know.
0: Yeah.
1: And we got one more guy, the great Freddie Lonzo.
0: Oh, yes, such a great man on the trombone down there. Yeah, we've had some travels together.
1: Whenever you were going to advertise the band would get on a truck and go right around the neighborhood, you know.
0: That's the tailgate trombone thing.
1: That's exactly right. Yeah. They would sit the trombone player on the tailgate because he had this motion here when they hit somebody in the back of the head, start a fight on the wagon, you know.
0: Yeah.
1: But so that got to be known as tailgate trombone. And there's nobody on the planet that plays it better than Freddie Lonzo. This is a song called Tailgate Ramble.
0: Yeah.

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1: Oh, yeah. How about it? Wendell Brunius.
2: Thank you.
1: The New Orleans Jazz All-Stars here. Freddie Lonzo down there.
3: Wow.
1: On the trombone. Give him a round. Yeah. Yeah.
3: I tell you, when you're having so much fun, time flies.
1: There you go.
3: But we got to play at least one more song.
1: Well, I hope so.
3: You know why? Because
1: what should we go out?
3: The greatest music in the world, I'm going to just go on the limb and say it can't be played by other people. You got to be from New Orleans or at least... Been here for a long time to play Mardi Gras music, man.
1: Yeah.
3: Yeah. One of the great songs of Mardi Gras was from the great Earl King and Professor Long, yeah? It's called Big Chief. This is one of the greatest songs, not only a great New Orleans song, one of the great songs of time, to tell you the truth. Hit it, Kyle.

0: Big Chief. A song speaking of black masking Mardi Gras Indians from New Orleans with trumpeter Wendell Brunius and band. Don Vappy, banjo and guitar. Richard Moten, bass. Shannon Powell, drums. Kyle Roussel, piano. Caroline Brunius, clarinet. And Freddie Lonzo on trombone, closing out the session at the New Orleans Jazz Museum in the French Quarter. 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I'm Nick Spitzer, and this is American Roots from PRX, Public Radio Exchange.
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0: This is American Roots from New Orleans, with a sound we call Gulf South by Southwest, with Caribbean and other excursions. We go wherever great words and music are made. Susan Werner is a punchy singer and songwriter from Iowa, working in Philadelphia. The ironies, opinions, experiences, and humor in Susan's songs carry her wherever she goes.
5: There was something about making songs. I was fascinated with the architecture of them. And then to add something comedic to it, or something with storytelling, or theater even to it, that's always been fascinating to me, and I remain just so in love with my work. I feel really lucky to get to do this.
0: The songs of Susan Werner later this hour, and music from Big Mama Thornton, Bonnie Raitt, and Ella Fitzgerald, as well as Johnny Cash, Mose Allison, and the Five Satins.

We'll start here in our home place, New Orleans, with an old tale of the Junco Partner. He's a dealer, hustler, jailbird, trickster, as sung about by the late Dr. John from his Gumbo LP, 1972, on American Roots.

Batman, Fats Domino, 1957, with a number one R&B hit, I'm Walkin'. I love that up-tempo New Orleans parade beat. Written by Fats with producer Dave Bartholomew, Herb Hardesty on the fine sax solo, Lee Allen also on sax, Frank Fields bass, Earl Palmer drums, and Walter Papoose Nelson on guitar. We'll shift the lover's complaint to a female voice. It's Bonnie Raitt on vocal and guitar, 1972. The song by Chris Smither, Love Me Like a Man, on American Roots.

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1: I tipped up to my window, wished I had my gun. 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

0: slay guitarist and songster Warner Williams from Tacoma Park, Maryland, backed by Jay Summerhour on harmonica with a Piedmont blues sound on Digging My Potatoes, a humorous song of infidelity all wrapped up in the vines, written by Little Son Joe, 1939, popularized by Big Bill Brunzi and Washboard Sam, also recorded by Lead Belly and Sonny Terry and Brownie McGee. Yes, it's a popular tune. And we are back with a whole nother kind of humor about love and life in the country and big city, plus the ironies of modernity with singer-songwriter Susan Werner when American Roots returns.
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This is American Roots. Susan Werner is a witty singer-songwriter based in Philly, though her Iowa farm upbringing shines through.

0: Susan Werner, dubbed the Empress of the Unexpected, has also been described as a mashup of the Indigo Girls and Marlene Dietrich. Her repertoire on guitar and piano spans folk and jazz to classical and theater music. Susan's stories and song are comedic and serious takes on religion, queerness, climate change, and social responsibility.
1: Yeah, my folks still own 160 acres about an hour west of Dubuque. And for folks who know where the Field of Dreams baseball complex is, that's about a half hour west of Dubuque. Summer is heaven in Iowa, and it's corn and beans and green and humid, but the nights are terrific. Fireflies. I don't know if you can hear the corn growing, but you can feel the corn growing, and the soil is very dark. It's rich. I guess I have a sense of place. I feel very lucky to have a place that feels, you know, that was a constant, whatever else changed in my life over all the years. It sets you free in a certain way and makes your life rich in a certain way.

0: What gets you interested in music?
1: Sister Marie Claire.
0: That would be a nun.
1: She was. And she brought guitars to St. Mary's Elementary School in 1970. And my brother Dave took some classes from her and brought a guitar home. I was 5 years old. And I said, can you teach me how to do that? And he taught me D, C, and G, and that was it. The church was part of, it was essential, really. I mean, is how music came into our homes. And I'm always grateful for that because, although I have a lot to say about religion, organized religion, it is how I learned to play, and I'll always be grateful for that.

0: You end up in Philadelphia, and Philadelphia, in my experience, has always been a great town for singer-songwriters. How did you get so able to deal with words, the poetics, the narratives that you do? I mean, you've written an awful lot of songs.
1: One piece of it is discovering Jacques Brel at the age of 20.
2: Ne me quitte pas. Ne me quitte pas. Ne me quitte pas.
1: I'm like, oh my God, this is theater. This is awesome. It's ironic, satirical, sharp, political. So I was bringing that together already with songs when I was in college at University of Iowa. But I thought I was going to sing classical music because that's the only way that I knew how to make money doing it or get paid to do it, or there was a career route. And my voice teacher, one day I was taking a lesson with him, and I stopped in the middle of singing and I said, you know, there's something here that Schubert could have done at this moment in this song. And he looked at me and he said, I think you're in the wrong line of work. Like me telling Franz, hey, Franz Schubert, why don't you try this? Anyway, I was paying attention to the structure probably more than anything. And there was something about making songs. I was fascinated with the architecture of them. And then to add something comedic to it, or something with storytelling or theater even to it, that's always been fascinating to me, and I remain just so in love with my work. I feel really lucky to get to do this.
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0: In 95, you did Last of the Good Straight Girls. And suddenly, you know, it sounds like, hey, this could be an arena rock song. But it also, this is a song very much, it seems to me, about growing up and transitioning from, you know, being a child into being an adult.
1: At that moment, right, straight versus gay was a loaded, so fraught, right? It also had this energy in that moment of, what is that? Straight versus gay. And the woman is being threatened in the song by a man. And at that moment for myself, I was trying to resolve what it would be to be bisexual when that word wasn't really understood yet. It was understood as just this, oh, you're just transitioning to gay. And the album has songs about breakups and moving in my own life. I was moving from a relationship with a man that I just adored into being open to other possibilities. So the song catches an energy of that moment where something was going on in the broader culture. And that, I think, was part of why this song has its energy. She

0: thinking a little bit more about Iowa and what's known nationally, really, as flyover country. As a folklorist, I'm a big fan of flyover country everywhere, worldwide. But in America, it tends to be the, you know, sort of seen like, well, that's just what you're looking down at when you go from New York to California or, you know, New Orleans to Chicago or wherever. But you're really doing big time country here in this one, flyover country.
1: You know, thanks for saying that. And the producer on this is Mike Brenner, Slow Mo Brenner in Philly. So this is a country record made in South Philly, of all places. But Brenner is playing the lap steel and the dobro. He's just killing it. And the title Flyover Country is a little bit like the word queer in that it was seen as pejorative. And then some of us who are from Flyover Country, we're reclaiming it like hell yes, right? And you might want to take a look down here because there are real people living real, complete, profound lives.

0: why do you think you have been so eclectic, working genres, changing formats, addressing so many different ways of making music over the years?
1: There's something about keeping it interesting. There's something about challenging yourself as an artist that I take pretty seriously. I think it's because I did have great teachers and great artists as mentors in classical music and in jazz too. And I think it's why I take that part of it very seriously. Keep making things. Keep making things and make them at a high level. And in that way, you can be the most useful to other people.

0: Susan Werner demonstrating her classical background and ability to rework other songwriters' sounds, like that arrangement of Simon and Garfunkel's Hazy Shade of Winter, mixed with Winter Sweet of Vivaldi's Four Seasons. I love her ironies, comedies, musicalities. The Philadelphia pianist Heath Allen, who's played with her, calls Susan Werner a 21st century Cole Porter. On that note, here's one more, live at Club Bassam in Cambridge, 2008.
1: I am having a good life. In fact, I have had a fascinating life. Haven't you, really? Think of the details. If people only knew. Right? The stuff you have done.

0: Begin the Beguine. Ella Fitzgerald singing the Cole Porter Songbook, 1956. The famed tune was written by Cole Porter during a 1935 Pacific cruise from Indonesia to Fiji and later heard on Broadway that year. We'll be back with music from The Still of the Night in a minute on American Roots.
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2: This is John Floridis. Join us for the next Musician's Spotlight as we welcome back one of the most respected and beloved singer-songwriters of his generation, John Gorka. John relates the process of writing and recording his 17th and most recent album, Unentitled, as well as the inspirations behind the songs, including A Light Exists in the Spring, which uses an Emily Dickinson poem, and Particle and Light, which came to him from the Parkland students' March for Our Lives. John also answers questions from listeners, goes into more depth about his New Jersey roots, and explains the concept of knowing how songs are supposed to feel versus how they are supposed to sound. John Gorka returns on the next Musician's Spotlight, Tuesday at 7 after All Things Considered on Montana Public Radio.
0: This is American Roots. In our quest to bring you other styles and versions of well-known songs, I assume that in the still of the night, sung in sweet doo-wop style, was the Cole Porter song of the same name, until I was alerted otherwise by our producer. Thanks, Olivia. And we learned that this next song was originally called I'll Remember in the Still of the Night. The Five Satins were from New Haven, Connecticut, led by writer-vocalist Fred Parris on the atmospheric 1956 love anthem in the Still of the Night.

the late great Mose Allison, a singer and pianist from Tippo, Mississippi, who made his jazz career in New York City. There in 1958, covering Ray Charles' 1950 original Baby, Let Me Hold Your Hand. Before that, Johnny Cash from Kingsland, Arkansas, recording at Sun Records in Memphis, 1957. Good Night, Irene, a song John Lomax first heard Lead Belly sing at Louisiana's Angola Prison in 1933. We'll leave you with a couple songs that are downbeat, but I think uplifting. The first with music by Beasley Smith and words from Haven Gillespie, 1949. It's Alabama and Big Mama Thornton. She recorded it for her album Stronger Than Dirt in 1969. Lucky Old Son on American Roots.

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Skies, Mississippian Cassandra Wilson's offbeat bluesy treatment of Irving Berlin's 1926 song. One of my favorites, Cassandra's version from 1988. And back in the 21st century, it's time to bid you adieu.

American Roots is produced with colleagues at Tulane University School of Liberal Arts. 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Also, thanks to WBEZ-FM Chicago for recording our conversation with Susan Werner. The program is produced by Olivia Broslowski with Lauren Callahan, Reggie Morris, Steve Martin, and Rachel Orter. 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Thanks. Until that time, I'm Nick Spitzer for American Roots from PRX, Public Radio Exchange.

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0: Good morning, everyone. Good morning and welcome to the Monday edition of Morning Freeforms. I'm Annie Gard, and it's my pleasure to host this morning's show. And to be honest, it's a little scary. You know, hoping everything goes right, that I can do all the technical stuff, that I can do it right. That's why I brought my cape. I'm wearing it right now. Remember when you were a kid and you wore your Superman cape just to make sure you could jump off the top of the top step of the front stoop? Remember that? Well, a cape comes in handy now, too. Sure, you can ride down a blisteringly hard hill on your mountain bike if you have your cape. Sure, you can surf Brennan's wave. Sure, don't forget your cape, though. And I've got mine right now in order for us to blast off into freeforms. Here we go. Whee!
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1: This is John Floridas. 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John relates the process of writing and recording his 17th and most recent album, Unentitled, as well as the inspirations behind the songs, including A Light Exists in the Spring, which uses an Emily Dickinson poem, and Particle and Light, which came to him from the Parkland students' March for Our Lives. John also answers questions from listeners, goes into more depth about his New Jersey roots, and explains the concept of knowing how songs are supposed to feel versus how they are supposed to sound. John Gorka returns on the next Musician's Spotlight, Tuesday at 7 after All Things Considered on Montana Public Radio.
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3: We're back, and I'll tell you what we listened to in that last half hour we heard. Come Softly to Me by the Fleetwoods from their Driftwood Melodies album in 1959. But I've never stopped liking that song. Say Hey, I Love You was Michael Franti and Spearhead from a 2008 CD called All Rebel Rockers. And we heard an instrumental by Yolanda Brown playing the sax. And she, if you ever watch a YouTube thing of Yolanda, she's amazing. She's, got on this beautiful dress, and she's bopping around the audience. And in at one that took place in England, she's, walking all over the place, playing the sax, playing that song. And, kids are just sitting there, these English kids sitting there stiff. They were afraid to move. It's a fun thing to watch because she's so animated. Wonderful saxophone player doing that Bob Marley tune, Is This Love. Before that, High Tall Cotton by Eric Bibb from Diamond Days. Daddy, You've Been on My Mind by Joan Baez from Farewell Angelina. We heard a pretty little tune from Kate Wolf called Early Morning Melody from her CD called Gold in California. Kate Wolf died too soon. Greening Up by David Mallet. He's the one who wrote Inch by Inch, Row by Row, and has a very pretty one there called Greening Up. And we started with Bill Harley, of course, from a live album. His song is called The Cape, and it was written by Guy Clark. The album is Mistakes Were Made. But he didn't make a mistake at all, I don't think, singing that song. And now we're going to move on to another section of the show, and with some, very good advice. A little different than the advice to wear your cape. Something you might be able to take into politics with you.
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And we are back. We're back at 1 minute after 12. So here we are on Morning Freeforms. I'm Annie Gard. I've been having a great time this morning sharing tunes with you. And I want to take a moment to thank, as always, my friend Kelly up in the Sealy Swan for helping me put music together. My wonderful brother Larry for helping me with this, and my cousin Mary for turning me on to lots of the new songs that I had never heard before. So thanks, Mary, Larry, Kelly, everybody who tells me about great music that I can share with you. And let's see. Oh, why don't I tell you what I did play in that last section? We started with Lie, Lie Again by the Lucky Stars from a CD called Go to Town. And it was an album I picked out randomly from the folk section here. We have a great, extensive folk section here at the station. And I just picked that out because I liked the color. I'd never heard of that Western swing band, but one of the players in the band writes all the songs, and Lie, Lie Again, I thought, was brilliant. So we heard that. We heard Strange by the Sons of Legion from an album called Remember My Name. Thanks to Mary for that. I've Got No More Tears Left to Cry by Sally Baby's Silver Dollars. And that sound was taken from a Tiny Desk concert on NPR in 2024. And we heard Down by Emily King from a CD called The 7 EP. And Deeper Well was by Casey Musgraves from a CD by that name. We heard The Joke by Brandi Carlile from a live recording at the Grammys. Wonderful, wonderful song. Thanks, Mary. And Don't Make Me Over by Dionne Warwick from her greatest hits. And, you know, that's one of those CDs where every song on it really is one of her greatest hits. And we heard Piano Forte 2010 by Jake Shima Bukoro from his CD called Peace, Love, Ukulele. So we're moving on now to the last section of the show, and I've thanked all my wonderful friends for helping me with that. And now I'm moving on with an oldie, and I remembered it all by myself without any help.

Well, thanks for listening today. We're hearing Roy Rogers right now singing Happy Trails, and I'm about to head off in my cape flying along the river trail. Hope you have your cape with you for the day and the future. Yes, and let's see, we heard in this set, we started with Being With You by the inimitable Smokey Robinson. Then Marvin Gaye, I'm Too Busy Thinking About My Baby. The Well by Jennifer Warrens. I Know You by Heart by Eva Cassidy, a beautiful song. All My Days by Alexi Murdoch. And thanks to Chris Burns for that and several other songs today. And here's Happy Trails. Thanks for listening. See you next time. Have a great day. Bye. Love you, Mary.

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1: Thank you indeed. We could not do this without you, Montana. It's Tuesday, the 12th of May. Good morning. We're flirting with the 90s today. And while that is well above normal, the National Weather Service says it won't last for too long. The end of this week looking much cooler and potentially wetter to boot. West of the Divide today, however, mostly sunny skies. Missoula, Hamilton, Libby, and Thompson Falls with a high of 88 degrees. Kalispell, Whitefish, Deer Lodge, and Phillipsburg, 77. Butte and Polson, 82. And Eureka, 84. Central Montana, sunny today. Great Falls and White Sulphur Springs with a high of 78 degrees. Helena, 83. Browning, 72. And finally, Southwest Montana has a fire weather watch in effect tomorrow afternoon for most of the region. Sunny skies today, Bozeman with a high of 80 degrees and Dillon 84. Tonight, partly cloudy skies expected across our listening area with lows ranging from the mid-40s to mid-50s. The Marketplace Morning Report's up next. Montana News kicks off at the top of the hour, and the time is 6:51.
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3: From Marketplace, I'm Sabri Benishore in New York. The Consumer Price Index is out this morning, and prices, predictably, are rising due to hikes in fuel prices. Prices were up 0.6% in the month of April, 3.8% year over year. That's prices overall. The price of gas went up 5% last month after rising 21% in March. In other data news from April, people bought and sold more homes than they did the year before, but not by much, up just 0.2%. This is according to numbers released by the National Association of Realtors. All of that yearly sales growth was happening in the South. Existing home sales were flat in the West and fell in the Midwest and Northeast. So we asked Marketplace's Carla Javier to look into why sales have been so sluggish.
5: There were signs that home sales were going to pick up this year, says Lisa Sturdivant at Bright MLS.
6: Mortgage rates were going to come down. Listings were on the rise. Affordability was starting to improve.
5: That is until the war ramped up.
6: The conflict with Iran, the conflict in the Middle East has created a lot more uncertainty and volatility than we had anticipated.
5: Mortgage rates, which had dipped just below 6% before the war, started ticking back up, making it more expensive to finance a purchase and potentially creating a sort of psychological effect on buyers too, says Mark Hamrick at Bankrate.
7: Spring has not sprung for the home selling season this year. It is essentially a stuck or frozen market right now, and we see flattish numbers both month over month and year over year for sales of previously owned homes.
5: The pace of these transactions is important, and not just for buyers and sellers of homes, says Lawrence Yoon at the National Association of Realtors.
8: Anytime there's a home sales, you know, people spend money on remodeling, trying to do additional lawn care service, and actual act of moving, you know, getting the moving truck, the mortgage origination.
5: Which is why Yoon says sluggish home sales are not good for the broader economy. I'm Carla Javier from Marketplace.
3: All right, let's do the numbers. Dow, S&P, and NASDAQ futures are all down in the 1.7% range. The yield on the 10-year treasury is 4.43%. And the labubu craze is officially On its way out, Pop Mart International Group reported that, yes, sales were up 80% year over year in March.

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1: Good morning. Inflation surged to its highest reading in about 3 years last month, according to new data out this morning. We'll talk to Chicago Fed President Austin Goolsbee about what this means for interest rates. It's Morning Edition from NPR News. Israel is creating a new military court to prosecute hundreds of Palestinians accused of carrying out the October 7th attacks. I'm Martinez.
2: And I'm Michelle Martin. Judges will be able to approve evidence that does not meet usual standards. Also, why pancreatic cancer has been especially hard to treat, while several new treatments show promising results, and how watching theater or going to concerts helps slow the aging process. It is Tuesday, May 12th. On this day in 1967, Jimi Hendrix's debut studio album, Are You Experienced, was released. Critics call it one of the greatest albums ever. News is next.
3: Live from NPR News in Washington, I'm Corva Coleman. The government says consumer prices rose last month by 3.8% on an annualized basis. The report is just out. The increase reflects higher costs triggered by the war in Iran. That war is expected to be one of the issues discussed when President Trump travels to China today. NPR's Domenica Montanaro reports on what Americans think of the U.S.-China relationship in a survey done by NPR in conjunction with Chicago Council on Global Affairs and Ipsos.
4: In two polls over the last few months, there were some notable findings. First, Americans see China on the rise and eyeing a dominant role in the world. 78% say they believe China wants to be a dominant world leader, particularly economically. But respondents also say they want to keep a strong trading relationship with China, and they want tariffs lowered to keep costs down for U.S. consumers. Most also say the Iran war has been bad for both countries and their economies, but more Americans say the war is boosting China's geopolitical position than say it's helping U.S. national security. Domenico Montanaro, NPR News, Washington.
3: The U.S. Supreme Court is clearing the way for Alabama to eliminate a congressional district that's represented by a black Democrat ahead of the midterms. NPR's Hansi Lo Wong says this follows the High Court's recent ruling limiting the Voting Rights Act.
5: Republican state officials in Alabama had lost a legal fight last year over the state's congressional map after finding that a proposed map by state lawmakers intentionally discriminated against black voters. A lower federal court ruled Alabama should keep using a court-drawn map to get in line with the Voting Rights Act. That map includes two districts where black voters in Alabama have a realistic opportunity to elect their preferred candidate. But after the Supreme Court recently weakened the Voting Rights Act's protections against racial discrimination and redistricting, Alabama Republicans asked the justices to speed up their consideration of whether to review their state's congressional map again. The High Court agreed and has thrown out the lower court ruling that required Alabama to use its current map for this year's midterms. Hansi Lo Wong, NPR News.
3: A nonprofit group is suing the Trump administration over its move to resurface and paint the reflecting pool blue on the National Mall. The group says there was no federal review of the plan and the work is already underway. NPR's Anastasia Tsiolkas says President Trump only revealed the plan last month.
6: In a video the White House posted to YouTube, he said it would be completed in time for the country's 250th anniversary celebrations in July.
7: And I said, give me a good price. We can do it for maybe $1.5 million to $2 million as opposed to...
6: But the New York Times reported yesterday that the project's final cost could be upwards of $13 million. That's in a no-bid contract given to a firm Trump chose, per documents the Times says it obtained.
3: NPR's Anastasia Tsiolkas reporting. This is NPR.
8: With Montana News, I'm Austin Amastoy. Mail-in ballots are en route to voters across Montana. For those who haven't registered to vote, a judge preserved a later deadline to do so. MTPR's Shaley Rager reports.
9: Montana has long had Election Day voter registration with an 8 p.m. deadline. A law passed in 2025 changed that cutoff to noon for federal elections and requires counties to offer registration for 8 hours the preceding Saturday. A district court judge blocked that law, maintaining the prior deadline of 8 p.m. on Election Day for June's primary. Late registration must be done in person. The Montana Federation of Public Employees, four tribes, and three voter advocacy groups sued over the law, arguing it'll disenfranchise voters. The court's order blocks the law until the suit is resolved. Absentee ballots are on their way to voters who've requested them. Voters can track the progress of their ballots online. Another new law requiring voters to include their birth year with their signature is in effect. In Helena, I'm Shaylee Rager.
8: The federal government granted an extension for a program that supports rural towns' water systems, MTPR's Victoria Traxler reports.
10: Water operators are responsible for ensuring that drinking and wastewater systems in communities are safe. Rural areas often struggle to find adequate support for these positions and turn to one federal program for help, the U.S. Department of Agriculture's Circuit Riders. Circuit Riders are specialists who provide training and support for rural water operators, including those in Montana. Sometimes they even fill in during emergencies. Funding for the program lapsed during the government shutdown in October, but was temporarily extended. The USDA announced this week the contract for the program was renewed for 5 more years, safeguarding those supports for rural communities. In Missoula, I'm Victoria Traxler.
8: And I'm Austin Amastoy. For more Montana news, you can always head to our website, mtpr.org. 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
2: We've got a potentially dangerous mix of fire conditions ahead of us, Montana. Be very cautious out there the next few days. It's Tuesday, May 12th. Good morning. Here's what we're dealing with. Near record high temperatures, very dry air, gusty winds, and the potential for thunderstorms with lightning tomorrow. That'll all fuel the possibility that wildfires could spark and spread quickly. So this is not the week for a campfire. West of the Continental Divide today, mostly sunny skies. Missoula, Hamilton, Libby, and Thompson Falls with a high of 88 degrees today. Kalispell, Whitefish, Deer Lodge, and Phillipsburg, 77. Butte and Polson, 82. And Eureka, 84 degrees. Central Montana, sunny today. Great Falls and White Sulphur Springs with a high of 78 degrees. Helena, 83, and Browning, 72. And in southwest Montana, a fire weather watch takes effect tomorrow afternoon for most of the region. Sunny skies today. Bozeman with a high of 80 degrees. Dillon, 84. More Montana news in 11 minutes.
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5: This is Morning Edition from NPR News. I'm Michelle Martin.
0: And May Martinez. Some parts of the U.S. have no commercial air service at all. Others only have it for part of the year. A federal program that pays airlines to operate in isolated places is facing a big budget cut. Here's NPR's Sasha Pfeiffer.
6: When I recently met Joe Castellana at his house in Provincetown, Massachusetts, at the very northern tip of Cape Cod, he had just gotten home from a 120-mile trip in his car.
7: How was the drive from Boston?
8: Easy, easy. I was down pretty much in 2 hours flat, which is rare, very rare.
6: But in the summer, when Provincetown becomes a tourism hotspot, it's a very different drive.
8: When I've had to go to Boston, let's say for a 10 or 11 o'clock appointment in July, I have to leave by 6 a.m. And sometimes that doesn't work.
6: So Castellana likes to fly to Boston, but that's only possible half the year. He says that's a shame, since flying takes just 20 minutes in the air and his house is just 10 minutes from the terminal. I drove there on a windy day to take a look.
9: I am at the Provincetown Municipal Airport. It is a tiny one-runway airport right next to the sand dunes and Atlantic Ocean of Cape Cod. And it's very quiet here today. I've seen no flights go in or out.
6: That's because off-season passenger flights ended here 2 winters ago. The airport's sole airline, Cape Air, said they were unprofitable. So unless you come by private plane, you can only fly to Provincetown from springtime till fall.
10: I think it's disastrous because it's just too hard to get here.
6: Christine Barker is a local real estate developer who thinks Provincetown could have year-round tourism that would create much-needed year-round jobs. But
10: without an airline to bring people in, people are not going to come in here in the off season for a weekend from New York or Connecticut or Washington or New Jersey. They're not going to drive all of those hours just for a weekend.
6: So she voted yes when Provincetown residents were asked last month to give Cape Air a subsidy to provide off season service. But the measure lost. Tim Kennelly voted no, in part because he said the P-Town Airport mainly appeals to what he calls a specific population.
11: Well, I mean, to not mince words, the wealthy people who are living in town.
6: The airport is popular with well-to-do vacation homeowners, but many locals say year-round flights also help people who have Boston medical appointments or business meetings. Still, Kennelly doesn't like the idea of subsidizing a private business.
11: Does that mean that a hotel or a B&B that is saying, oh, well, we don't get enough business in the off season, now we want a subsidy? Would that snowball? How far could that potentially go?
6: This debate is a microcosm of how hard it can be to get commercial flights in faraway places. A federal program called Essential Air Service subsidizes airlines to operate in small rural communities nationwide. But it's criticized for being costly and inefficient. Tony Grubasic is a public policy professor at the University of California, Riverside, who's researched the program.
12: So what ends up happening is that they fly nearly empty, sometimes empty planes between point A and point B.
7: Literally empty planes?
12: Yeah, literally nobody on those planes.
6: So the Trump administration wants to cut its nearly $700 million budget by more than half. Grubasic doubts that will happen.
12: If you're a senator from New York or from Nebraska or Kansas, having subsidized airports is a feather in your cap.
6: He says state elected officials want the flights because they please voters and bring economic opportunities.
12: If you want me to make a bet on this, I would say nothing's getting cut, because it doesn't matter if you're a red state or if you're a blue state, they all love getting this money.
6: Provincetown isn't eligible for that federal program, so it's researching other funding. Its seasonal flights resume May 14th, but stop again in early November. Meanwhile, most Provincetown residents, like most people in other hard-to-reach places, say they do want year-round flights, they just struggle with how to pay for them. Sasha Pfeiffer, NPR News, on Cape Cod in Provincetown, Massachusetts.
13: Eat well and exercise. That's the classic advice for living a longer life. A new study suggests another habit to add to the list. NPR's Allison Aubrey reports.
14: If you are a painter or a pianist, maybe you've noticed how making art or music can lower your stress level. Creative expression can have a profound effect on our biology. And researcher Daisy Fancourt at University College London had a hunch the benefits went beyond this. Her team analyzed data from thousands of people, from those who did a lot of art to those who did almost none.
15: We found in this study that arts engagement was related to 4% slower aging rates, meaning people were around a year younger biologically if they're regularly engaged in the arts. And this is actually the same reduction in biological aging that we saw for physical activity.
14: The study, published in the journal Innovation in Aging, shows the slower rate of aging held up for both the doers of the arts, people who dance, sing, or make art, as well as those who take it in by going to concerts, theater, or museums.
16: Honestly, it really surprises me.
14: That's Stephen Horvath, a geneticist and biostatistician at UCLA. He's the developer of the epigenetic clock, which is a tool researchers use to assess a person's biological age based on changes to their DNA. Horvath says prior studies have shown that healthy habits can slow biological aging, but this is a first for the arts.
16: I think this is a very rigorous study. And what is particularly new to me is that arts engagement may have comparable effects to physical activity.
14: Horvath explains that your chronological age is your actual age in years, the date on your birth certificate. But people don't age at the same rate, so epigenetic clocks can gauge your rate of aging.
16: I feel this study moves the epigenetic clock field to new frontiers.
14: Toward evaluating the effects of leisure activities on aging, cardiologist Doug Vaughn of Northwestern University says creative activities can fend off stress, which may then help tamp down inflammation. So he says this may help explain the slower rate of aging.
17: The arts, or being creative or enjoying the arts, is a non-pharmacological intervention.
14: And he says most people are interested in finding ways to stay healthy that don't require a prescription. Allison Aubrey, NPR News.
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6: Typically for us humans, we each carry two sets of chromosomes, but many plants have more, and researchers scoured plant DNA to find out why.
17: These whole genome duplications, they do not occur randomly. They are clustered in time.
6: Times of big global environmental changes like the asteroid that killed the dinosaurs or global warming. I'm Elsa Chang. That's story on the next All Things Considered from NPR News.
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18: Live from NPR News in Washington, I'm Dave Mattingly. Inflation in the U.S. economy is worsening. The Labor Department says consumer prices in April were up 3.8% compared to the same month 1 year ago. That's the highest annual rate in 3 years. It comes amid war with Iran and sharp spikes in energy prices, including oil and gasoline. Higher inflation makes it less likely the Federal Reserve will cut interest rates anytime soon. Hundreds of scientists and advocacy groups have signed on to a letter demanding the Trump administration restore nearly two dozen recently fired members of the National Science Board. NPR's Katia Riddle reports.
19: The scientists wrote that this was, quote, one of many actions taken by the current administration that deprives our government of independent, apolitical oversight and expert advice, unquote. They went on to warn that its impacts would extend beyond science into healthcare and technology. The members of the board were fired suddenly in late April when they received emails informing them that their service was terminated immediately. The board was set up by Congress to offer leadership and policy direction to the National Science Foundation. The signatories went on to warn that the United States is becoming less competitive with China, a country that is now investing heavily in science. Katie Riddle, NPR News.
18: Later today, President Trump will be heading to China. This is NPR News.
2: With Montana news, I'm Austin Amastoy. April brought near-normal temperatures and precipitation to Montana, but it wasn't enough to bolster what's left of the state's snowpack. MTPR's Edward O'Brien reports.
20: April storms and cool conditions helped stall Montana's spring snowmelt, but fell short of meaningfully improving snowpack conditions. According to the Federal Natural Resources Conservation Service in Bozeman, areas that benefited the most from spring storms include Missoula, Flint Creek, and the Swan and Blackfoot Valleys, which have near normal snowpack. Most of the rest of the state is well below normal. Eastern Montana's Powder and Tongue basins have a quarter to 60% of normal snowpack. December's multiple atmospheric rivers bolstered soil moisture across much of northwestern Montana and parts of central and eastern Montana. Those, however, are the exceptions. 87% of the state is experiencing drought. Reporting from Missoula, I'm Edward O'Brien.
2: Two brothers are recovering in Idaho Falls after being mauled by at least one grizzly bear last week. The attack happened on the Mystic Falls Trail near Old Faithful in Yellowstone National Park. In a news release, park officials said they believe a female grizzly bear and two or three young cubs were involved in the encounter. Park officials are keeping temporary closures in the area in place as they continue the investigation. I'm Austin Amastoy, and you're listening to Montana Public Radio.
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0: top of a Tuesday to you, Montana. It's the 12th of May. Yours is starting with some news and some weather here on listener-supported MTPR. I'm Austin Amistoy, and the day begins with sunny skies out in most of the state. At last report, Kalispell, 49 degrees, Missoula, 46, Butte and Hamilton, 42, Libby, Thompson Falls and Polson, 48 degrees, Eureka and Deer Lodge, 43, Phillipsburg, 39, Bozeman, 51 degrees, Dillon, Great Falls, Helena and White Sulphur Springs, 46, and Browning, 42. Your full forecast coming up here in 5 minutes. It's 7:44.
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2: 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Whether it's composers and music that you know and love, or lesser-known works and composers. 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It's all coming up the week of May 11th, so join me, Susan Israel, and Tom Cook, Monday through Friday, 9 to 11 a.m., right here on your Montana Public Radio.
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4: It's Morning Edition from NPR News. I'm E. Martinez.
5: And I'm Michelle Martin. Good morning. Protesters in Manila have criticized 3 weeks of joint military drills led by the U.S. and its allies in the South China Sea. They say the exercises hurt some of the Philippines' most vulnerable communities. Jan Cummins in Groombi brings us this report, which I will tell you contains the sound of gunfire.
6: On a day like this, the fishermen of San Antonio in the west of the Philippines would normally be at sea. The sun is out and the winds favorable. But despite that, today the fleet of wooden fishing boats sit idly on the shore. What should be a bustling village filled with fisherfolk bringing in their latest hauls is now suspiciously quiet. Instead, stretched out in front of me are hundreds of fishing vessels that have been left at home for the day. The stationary fleet is evidence of a days-long fishing ban that has had a big impact on locals like Kathleen Agasa.
7: I have two kids. They are going to school. Our livelihood depends on the water. Many of us here is fishing. Without fish, income, no income.
6: The reason for the ban? Military drills involving the United States and its allies. Known as the Balikatan, the Filipino word for shoulder to shoulder, the exercises took place across the archipelago, including the waters just a few miles from Agasa's village. The US military won't say it, but the drills are pointed squarely in one direction, China, which has grown increasingly assertive across the region in recent years. But many fisherfolk in the Philippines say the real danger isn't Beijing, it's the Balikatan. Some, like Fisherman Rights NGO chairperson Fernando Hiccup, warn of the financial and environmental impacts.
8: The fishermen will experience extreme hunger and poverty, but the fishermen have yet to receive any aid. The Balikatan exercises are just used as an instrument for the U.S. to restore their presence and military equipment in the Philippines.
6: The U.S., for its part, says the Balikatan are done at the request of the Philippines. Military personnel like Marine Corps Colonel Michael Aldridge even organized humanitarian projects as part of the exercises, an attempt to mitigate the Balikatan's harmful impacts.
9: They invite us here. They're an equal partner in the execution of this. Our efforts build resilience.
6: But this year, the timing couldn't be any worse. The U.S.-Israeli war with Iran has contributed to surging fuel prices. For some, rising energy costs and the impact of the Balikatan have fueled anger.
10: I've come down to a square in central Manila where there are two protests going on, one calling for the complete withdrawal of United States troops from the Philippines and the other calling for the lowering of oil prices and reform.
6: Manila might request America's presence, but activists like Novi Mir say ordinary Filipinos are trapped. He hopes the Philippines can stand up for itself, resisting pressure from both Washington and Beijing.
11: The Balikatan exercises have always been a cause for distress. We are between big powerful countries that are pursuing their own imperial interests.
6: As the protests subside, activists break into song. It's a revolutionary tune, calling for Filipinos to rise up against oppressive forces. As the US and China compete for influence, some of the Philippines' most vulnerable communities are feeling the impact, and the message is resonating. For NPR News, I'm Yang Kamenzumbrumbi in Manila.
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13: 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It's sort of the organ on which our emotions are most deeply written.
12: How heartache changes us. 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
0: Among the weather roller coasters we've ridden, this could be one of the most dramatic, Montana. It's Tuesday, the 12th of May. Good morning. Potentially dangerous fire conditions ahead of us over the next couple of days with near record high temperatures and tomorrow, especially gusty winds and very dry air. Thunderstorms expected to move into the west. Then on Thursday and Friday, temperatures expected to crash down 30 to 40 degrees in some places. Mountain snowfall, the risk of hypothermia in the backcountry. We're getting a little bit of it all this week. So stay tuned to your forecast if you're doing anything outdoors. West of the Divide today, pretty straightforward, sunny and warm. High temperatures ranging from the high 70s to the high 80s. Central Montana also looks sunny with high temperatures ranging from the low 70s to low 80 degree range. And in southwest Montana, that fire weather watch takes effect tomorrow afternoon across the region. Today, sunny skies with highs in the low 80s. More from NPR coming up next. And at the top of the hour, Montana News back on the air. The time is 7:51.
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5: It's Morning Edition from NPR News. I'm Michelle Martin.
16: And I'm A. Martinez. Clips have conquered the internet. Short excerpts of longer videos are everywhere. And there's an army of clippers who are paid by the view. NPR's Bobby Allen spoke to one of them.
17: Emra Barukto is scraping by in Belgium, doing a little bit of everything. Cleaning cars, working a night shift in a warehouse, making sandwiches at Subway during the day. When he wasn't working, 25-year-old Barukto would take out his iPhone and turn long interviews of influencers into snippets and post them to Instagram.
18: And then one random night, I saw a notification saying that I earned $12. And I was like, okay, cool. This is okay. And then 2 weeks later, I made $2,500.
17: Barukto was getting paid when someone would buy something from a link he placed in a video clip. He got so good at it that he started doing it for other influencers and entrepreneurs. Eventually, he quit his job to be a full-time clipper.
18: I saw a lot of clippers that quit after a week because they didn't get any views. But I've been at this game for more than 3 years.
17: Barukto now has a YouTube page where he teaches people how to make clipping into a side hustle or even a lucrative career, set to dramatic violins, of course.
18: I generated over 1.1 million followers, not just on one account, but across 6 different clipping pages. I grew all of them past 100K followers, some even past 200K followers. And I'm going to show you exactly how I did it.
17: It's not the first time somebody on YouTube has pitched a way for you to get rich quick, but thousands of people have followed his lead. And that's because there are now marketplaces where agencies upload videos and allow anyone to clip them for cash. Some recent bounties include an agency offering $1 per 1,000 views of clips of Major League Baseball games and an artificial intelligence startup offering $25 every 1,000 views of clips about its product. The founder of a clipping agency told me that clipping is the modern form of a TV ad. Grab a slice of people's attention as they scroll. Barukta agrees with that. He says instead of going through Google or Meta to advertise, people are now just posting a flood of clips to social media. He says the pitch to brands usually goes something like this.
19: We can create a mass clipping campaign. We have a network of clippers. Let us post all of that content. And you don't post videos on Meta ads. You don't waste money on that.
17: Not everyone is buying into the clipping economy. Longtime advertising executive Lou Pascalis of AJL Advisory says clippers are creating a lose-lose-lose situation.
20: That doesn't really satisfy the consumer, doesn't really deliver good value to the advertiser, and strips the originator of the content an opportunity to monetize that content and pay the individual who created it. So it's a perfectly terrible problem.
17: Analyst Ed Elson recently published a Substack piece called The Clip Economy, arguing that the measure of success is no longer how many people watch an episode of something, but how many people saw the clips.
21: They are essentially taking over the entire media ecosystem.
17: Elson is the co-host of the podcast Prof G Markets with New York University marketing professor Scott Galloway. Elson says clips are increasingly a path for people to jumpstart their careers as influencers. He's learning that for himself in real time.
21: Something changed for me when a few people in a row came up to me on the street. They said, hey, you're Ed Elson. You're the Prof G Markets guy. I said, oh, yeah, yeah. You listen to the podcast? I said, oh, no, I don't listen to the podcast, but I love your clips.
17: So his goal now? To make his podcast into even more clips. Bobby Allen, NPR News.
5: So many up-and-coming artists struggle to get noticed. 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And today, we reveal the winner of the 2026 Tiny Desk Contest.

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1: Got that this year.
2: Okay, it's time. Cue the dramatic music.
3: Yes. Yes.
2: Bobby.
4: Who is it?
1: We are so thrilled to announce that Cure for Paranoia has won this year's Tiny Desk Contest.
2: Okay, and what's the winning song?
1: The song is called No Brainer.
2: Okay, here it is.

0: while, got a screw loose.
1: Okay, certified banger right there.
2: Yes.
1: Okay, so tell us about Cure for Paranoia.
2: Well, they're from Dallas, Texas, led by an MC by the name of Cameron McLeod. This is their fourth entry. And every year, we pin it on the board and say, this is the one to beat. And we get so much versatility, so much creativity. Every year we've seen them, they present a new version of themselves. Yes, we hear this part right here, but it goes into something else, like it goes to another movement.
3: This is America. This is embarrassing. This is only the beginning. America. We need to take the whole country and put it in rice and then reset the factory settings. America. We need an apocalypse, probably. Oddly enough, I think even a rapture here wouldn't suffice. America. If Jesus came back to this planet, they'd see he was black and then say he was the Antichrist.
2: It just blows you away. He has a lot to say. He has an
1: interesting backstory
2: just from the name of the band, how it's the music has helped his mental health. I think we've landed on a gold mine with this band and camera.
1: And by the way, there's a video on YouTube of this performance if you want to listen more later. I gotta tell you, they don't sound like amateurs. These
2: no, they've been doing this for a long time. Yeah. Again, I'm glad you said that because the musicality is at a high level. These are not amateurs. They are ready. They are ready right now.
1: So what happens now? Like, what does winning the Tiny Desk Contest mean for these artists and other artists who
2: won? Well, first and foremost, they'll be right here in D.C. playing at the Tiny Desk very soon. But we also take them on a 10-city tour. We link them with an industry insider to help them out, help move them along this crazy music industry. And hopefully it's the start of something great. Hey, listen, not for nothing, I think, you know, this band has a following already. I think this is going to put a little bit of lighter fluid on a flame that's already popping.
1: All right, that is Bobby Carter of NPR Music introducing us to the winner of this year's Tiny Desk Contest, the band Cure for Paranoia. You can hear an interview with bandleader Cameron McLeod later this afternoon on All Things Considered. Bobby, thank you.
2: Thank you, Michelle.
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8: Hello, this is acoustic guitarist Bill Mize. 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
1: Good morning. One person with measles typically infects 15 people. Someone with COVID could give it to 10. For hantavirus, about 2. How the virus spreads and how public health officials are responding. It's Morning Edition from NPR News. President Trump leaves today for

0: China, where he will meet President Xi Jinping. I'm Michelle Martin.
1: And I'm Amy Martinez. A new NPR poll finds most Americans view China as a rival or adversary. A majority also want to cut tariffs. And more people are turning to nonprofits for support. Many of those groups are cutting staff or shutting down as the Trump administration labels many nonprofits as enemies. It's Tuesday, May 12th. On this day in 1896, New York City passed the first anti-spitting law in the U.S. to stop the spread of tuberculosis. News is next.
2: Live from NPR News in Washington, I'm Corva Coleman. The U.S. war with Iran has pushed inflation to its highest level in almost 3 years. NPR Scott Horsley tells us more about the latest cost of living report from the Labor Department.
3: Consumer prices in April were up 3.8% from a year ago. That's the biggest annual increase since May of 2023. Prices jumped 0.6% in the last month alone. Higher energy prices, triggered by the closing of the Strait of Hormuz, accounted for about 40% of that overall monthly increase. Gasoline prices have jumped about a buck and a half since the war began, and diesel prices are even higher. That's also starting to show up in the price of other goods and services. The price of plane tickets, for example, is up more than 20% from a year ago, as airlines struggle with soaring jet fuel prices. Higher trucking costs may have also contributed to a sharp monthly jump in grocery prices. Scott Horsley, NPR News, Washington.
2: With the increase in consumer inflation, the Pentagon has now increased its estimate of what the war in Iran costs. Jules Hurst III is the Pentagon's controller. 2 weeks ago, he told Congress the U.S. had spent at least $25 billion on the war. That was mostly for weapons fired at Iran. This morning, in congressional testimony, Hurst increased that estimate to $29 billion.
4: At the time of testimony from the Hask, it was $25 billion. But the joint staff team and the comptroller team are constantly looking at that estimate. And so now we think it's closer to $29. That's because of updated repair and replacement of equipment costs, and also just general operational costs to keep people in theater.
2: Critics have suggested the cost of the war may be much more than that. News of the war costs comes as President Trump leaves today for China. He's hoping to shift the conversation with Chinese President Xi Jinping away from the war and more toward business agreements. Israeli Prime Minister Benjamin Netanyahu's governing coalition is expected to collapse next week. Israeli media report that new national elections would likely be called for early September. NPR's Daniel Estrin has more from Tel Aviv.
5: One of Netanyahu's ultra-Orthodox Jewish coalition partners is calling to dissolve the parliament imminently. The ultra-Orthodox Jewish faction said in a statement, "We have no trust in Netanyahu anymore." According to Israeli media reports, this came after Netanyahu told ultra-Orthodox political leaders that he would not advance legislation to exempt ultra-Orthodox Israelis from military service. A vote to dissolve the parliament has been called for next week. If parliament dissolves, it would collapse Netanyahu's governing coalition. But he would remain acting prime minister until a new government is formed after elections. Netanyahu is seeking a new term. Daniel Estrin, NPR News, Tel Aviv.
2: On Wall Street, the Dow is down well over 300 points. The Nasdaq is down more than 200. This is NPR.
6: With Montana news, I'm Austin Amastoy. Mail-in ballots are en route to voters across Montana. For those who haven't registered to vote, a judge preserved a later deadline to do so. MTPR's Shaylee Rager reports.
7: Montana has long had Election Day voter registration with an 8 p.m. deadline. A law passed in 2025 changed that cutoff to noon for federal elections and requires counties to offer registration for 8 hours the preceding Saturday. A district court judge blocked that law, maintaining the prior deadline of 8 p.m. on Election Day for June's primary. Late registration must be done in person. The Montana Federation of Public Employees, four tribes, and three voter advocacy groups sued over the law, arguing it'll disenfranchise voters. The court's order blocks the law until the suit is resolved. Absentee ballots are on their way to voters who've requested them. Voters can track the progress of their ballots online. Another new law requiring voters to include their birth year with their signature is in effect. In Helena, I'm Shaylee Rager.
6: The federal government granted an extension for a program that supports rural towns' water systems. MTPR's Victoria Traxler reports.
7: Water operators are responsible for ensuring that drinking and wastewater systems in communities are safe. Rural areas often struggle to find adequate support for these positions and turn to one federal program for help, the U.S. Department of Agriculture's Circuit Riders. Circuit Riders are specialists who provide training and support for rural water operators, including those in Montana. Sometimes they even fill in during emergencies. Funding for the program lapsed during the government shutdown in October, but was temporarily extended. The USDA announced this week the contract for the program was renewed for 5 more years, safeguarding those supports for rural communities. In Missoula, I'm Victoria Traxler.
6: And I'm Austin Amastoy. For more Montana news, you can always head to our website, mtpr.org. 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
3: Well, good morning, everybody. It's Tuesday, the 12th of May. I'm Austin Amestoy, your morning edition host here on Montana Public Radio. And whether you've been listening for the last hour, for the last 36 years, I know that there's a few of you out there in that latter category. Either way, you are very welcome on these airwaves. Skies are largely sunny across the state as we begin our day. At last report, Kalispell and Missoula, 50 degrees. Butte, Hamilton, and Libby, 48. Thompson Falls and Polson, 51 degrees. Eureka and Deer Lodge, 49. Phillipsburg, 45. Bozeman, Dillon, Great Falls, and Helena, 51 degrees this morning. And White Sulphur Springs and Browning, 48. I'll have one more look at your full forecast coming up here in 5 minutes. The time is 8:44.
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5: This is John Floridis. Join us for the next Musician's Spotlight as we welcome back one of the most respected and beloved singer-songwriters of his generation, John Gorka. John relates the process of writing and recording his 17th and most recent album, Unentitled, as well as the inspirations behind the songs, including A Light Exists in the Spring, which uses an Emily Dickinson poem, and Particle and Light, which came to him from the Parkland students' March for Our Lives. John also answers questions from listeners, goes into more depth about his New Jersey roots, and explains the concept of knowing how songs are supposed to feel versus how they are supposed to sound. John Gorka returns on the next Musician's Spotlight, Tuesday at 7 after All Things Considered on Montana Public Radio.
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7: It's Morning Edition from NPR News. I'm Michelle Martin.
8: And Mae Martinez. Some of Stephen Colbert's final guests for his CBS late night show were a bit unusual. His competitors. Monday night he had on Jimmy Kimmel from ABC, Jimmy Fallon and Seth Meyers from NBC, and John Oliver from HBO. They kicked off Colbert's final 2 weeks of shows. His late show program was canceled by CBS and will air its final episode May 21st. CBS has said it canceled Colbert for financial reasons, but fans and media analysts have suggested the network's owner, Paramount, was also silencing Colbert's criticism of President Trump. Kimmel's show was suspended briefly last year after the FCC chair threatened ABC affiliates over some of Kimmel's comments. And Kimmel had a question for Colbert's audience last night.
9: When I got knocked off the air for a few days, people canceled Disney Plus. Why aren't you people canceling Paramount Plus? Because you didn't have it in the first place?
8: NPR critic at large Eric Deggans was watching last night. Eric, so how unusual is it to have these five hosts to appear together on one TV show?
10: Well, several of these hosts are direct competitors, but they seem to have deliberately built up these friendships and rejected the competitive hostility from previous generations of hosts. David Letterman, the first host of The Late Show, went to CBS in 1993 when he was passed over in favor of Jay Leno to take over Johnny Carson's Tonight Show on NBC. And later, Conan O'Brien briefly took over The Tonight Show, but Leno eventually got that hosting job back. And Carson himself was also notoriously competitive. But these five current hosts have done a podcast together and they've shown up for each other, even amid criticism from President Trump and his wife. In fact, Colbert asked a question about that last night on his CBS show to the other hosts. Let's listen.
0: did it ever occur to you that you'd be doing a job that the president of the United States would have strong feelings about?
11: You know what's even weirder? We're doing a job that his wife has strong feelings about. Yeah.
12: Most of us have avoided that part.
11: Yeah, that's true.
8: So did any of them talk about the politics behind Colbert's cancellation?
10: Well, this was a subject that Kimmel in particular seemed eager to bring up. I mean, he said at one point he was waiting for, quote, angry Stephen to come out and trash everybody. But, you know, Colbert has been steadfast about not criticizing CBS, even while saying he was surprised by the cancellation. So critics like me think it's odd that Paramount didn't even try to cut costs on The Late Show. They announced the cancellation just as they were seeking approval from the federal government for a merger deal. And instead, they're ending a franchise that's lasted for more than 30 years.
8: So did Colbert give any sign or indication about what he might do later in the future?
10: Well, you know, they joked about Colbert moving over to ABC this summer when Kimmel famously takes time off and brings in guest hosts. And I got to say, as a fan of late night, it would be kind of awesome to see Colbert move to CBS's biggest late night competitor. But Colbert seems to be trying to leave the network gracefully. And for those who claim that late night TV is a dying genre, Kimmel insisted that the five shows together draw more audience over broadcast and online platforms than Johnny Carson's show did in its heyday. I mean, I think these hosts have learned that they're stronger standing together. And to that end, they announced release of a special edition of their podcast, Strike Force 5, on Wednesday. And Kimmel's going to air a rerun on Colbert's final episode day on May 21st so he doesn't compete against him.
8: That's NPR critic at large, Eric Deggans. Eric, thanks.
10: Thank you.
8: It's Morning Edition from NPR News. I'm E. Martinez.
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2: We're flirting with the 90s today, Montana. It's Tuesday, May 12th. Good morning. We will be well above normal today and likely tomorrow, but the National Weather Service says watch out because temperatures are going to crash back down at the end of this week to a below normal range with mountain snow likely on the way. The weather roller coaster. All right, here's your Tuesday forecast one more time. West of the Divide, mostly sunny skies today. Missoula, Hamilton, Libby, and Thompson Falls with a high of 88 degrees. Kalispell, Whitefish, Deer Lodge, and Phillipsburg, 77. Butte and Polson, 82. And Eureka, 84. Central Montana, looking sunny. Great Falls and White Sulphur Springs with a high of 78 degrees. Helena, 83. Browning, 72. And in southwest Montana, sunny skies. Bozeman, 80. Dillon, 84. Marketplace Morning Report's coming up next. Morning Classics at the top of the hour. I'm Austin Amestoy. If you're looking to cool off today, Montana, probably best to stay out of those rivers and lakes. Water is still very cold right now. I'll see you back here tomorrow.
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4: From Marketplace, I'm Sabri Benishaw in New York. The Consumer Price Index is out this morning, and prices, predictably, are rising due to hikes in fuel prices. Prices overall were up 0.6% in the month of April, 3.8% year over year. The price of gas went up 5% last month after rising 21% in March. In other data news from April, people bought and sold more homes than they did the year before. But not by much, about 0.2% more. This is according to numbers released by the National Association of Realtors. All of that yearly sales growth was happening in the South. Existing home sales were flat in the West and fell in the Midwest and Northeast. So we asked Marketplace's Carla Javier to look into why sales have been so sluggish.
6: There were signs that home sales were going to pick up this year, says Lisa Sturdivant at Bright MLS.
7: Mortgage rates were going to come down, listings were on the rise, affordability was starting to improve.
6: That is until the war ramped up.
7: The conflict with Iran, the conflict in the Middle East has created a lot more uncertainty and volatility than we had anticipated.
6: Mortgage rates, which had dipped just below 6% before the war, started ticking back up, making it more expensive to finance a purchase and potentially creating a sort of psychological effect on buyers too, says Mark Hamrick at Bankrate.
8: Spring has not sprung for the home selling season this year. It is essentially a stuck or frozen market right now, and we see flattish numbers both month over month and year over year for sales of previously owned homes.
6: The pace of these transactions is important, and not just for buyers and sellers of homes, says Lawrence Yoon at the National Association of Realtors.
9: Anytime there's a home sales, you know, people spend money on remodeling, trying to do additional lawn care service, an actual act of moving, you know, getting the moving truck, the mortgage origination.
6: Which is why Yoon says sluggish home sales are not good for the broader economy. I'm Carla Javier from Marketplace.
4: All right, let's do the numbers. The Dow is down 317 points. That is 0.6%. The S&P 500 is down 0.7%. The NASDAQ is down 1.8%. The yield on the 10-year Treasury is at 4.46%. And the Labubu craze is officially on its way out. Pop Mart International Group reported that, yes, sales were up 80% year over year in March, but things have slowed way down in the first quarter, and growth this year is expected to be just 13%. But don't laboo-hoo for laboo-boo just yet. There is a laboo-boo movie in production.
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4: At the end of last year, the Trump administration announced a $12 billion bailout package for U.S. farmers who were suffering from the president's trade war. $11 billion of that total is for commodity producers. These are the farms that grow thousands of acres of corn, soy, wheat, cotton, mainly to ship overseas. The remaining billion is set aside for farmers the USDA calls specialty growers. They produce fruits and vegetables and everything else. They are not caught in the crosshairs of the trade war the same way commodity farmers are, but

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1: A crop list of about 40 different crops and about 200 different varieties.
2: Chris Nickel is hoping to make $140,000 selling those vegetables this year. Most of that income is from a sliding scale CSA, or Community Supported Agriculture Project. The rest comes from selling wholesale to food pantries and mutual aid groups. Or came from, because the administration has slashed the food access programs that support them.
1: We've lost about $12,000 that we were planning on from a partner in the city that was relying on a federal program that got cut to pay for our food for their food pantry.
2: Then there are cuts to SNAP and nutrition incentive programs.
1: So in total, about 20% of our budget is in limbo, and that's not insubstantial.
2: Nickel applied for aid through the bailout program, and they found it a pain. It was designed for commodity growers who can say, I grow 400 acres of corn that I sell to this silo. It's so much more complicated for Finca Seremos.
1: I am telling them that the acreage ranged from 0.02 acres for, I believe it was celery, all the way up to 0.1 or 0.15 acres for things that we grow a lot more of, like lettuce and cabbage.
2: And a lot of farmers don't know their precise bed feet to calculate into fractional acres for each varietal. You get the picture. The application can take a long time. And the kicker is, farmers have no idea how much aid they'll get. The federal government has already paid out $9.6 billion to commodity growers, but the USDA hasn't even published reimbursement rates for specialty crops yet. Vanessa Garcia Polanco is with the Young Farmers Coalition.
3: Like, if you're going to put 40, 60 hours applying for this and you may only get $200, it's not worth it.
2: Based on past programs, Garcia Polanco thinks even that would take 18 months to 2 years to get paid out. Nickel's not waiting on that money. Seedlings need planting and community needs cultivating.
1: I literally know every one of our CSA members' names and about their families, where they live, all that stuff. And it's beautiful and touching and moving, and also helps me survive economically because of that close relationship. And that is the case for most of the farmers in this region.
2: Nickel relies on these relationships because they're more durable than government programs. I'm H. Conley for Marketplace.
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5: 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I'm Sally Mock, and I hope you'll join Rob Saldin, Seaborn Larson, and me for Campaign Beat, our weekly political analysis program.
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7: Stardate May 12th. Today, Saturn and its system of moons and rings look calm and peaceful, but things might have been much more chaotic in the fairly recent past. A collision between two moons might have destroyed one of them, changed the orbit of the other, and led to the birth of yet another moon and the planet's rings. Researchers have been trying to explain some oddities in the Saturn system. The planet itself is tilted far more than it should be, for example. The biggest moon, Titan, follows a more lopsided orbit than expected, and the moon is moving away from Saturn by about 4 inches per year. A few years ago, a team proposed that Saturn once had another big moon, which the team called Chrysalis. Interactions between the moons might have kicked Chrysalis

0: so close to Saturn that it was ripped apart, forming the rings. But this year, another team came up with a slightly different scenario. It too involves a second moon. It collided with Titan a few hundred million years ago, changing Titan's orbit. Debris from the impact formed the present-day moon Hyperion. The activity caused two other moons to ram together as well. Both moons quickly reformed, with the leftovers spreading out to form the rings as recently as 50 million years ago. This model explains many of the system's oddities, bringing order to a chaotic arrangement. Look for Saturn near our moon at dawn tomorrow. The planet looks like a bright star low above the horizon. You can find out more about the planets in Stardate magazine. Details at stardate.org. For the McDonald Observatory, I'm Billy Henry.
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Good morning, everyone. Welcome to Morning Classics for Tuesday, May 12th. I'm Susan Israel. We have three works on the program today, beginning with the Grand Fantasy on Porgy and Bess for piano by Earl Wilde, followed by the Prelude for violin and piano by Luis de Freitas Branco. After a station break, we'll hear excerpts from the comic opera The Barber of Seville by Gioachino Rossini. Please stay with us for all of these works today on Morning Classics.

Our first piece today is by American composer and virtuoso pianist Earl Wilde, who lived from 1915 to 2010. In 1937, he became a staff pianist for the NBC Symphony Orchestra, and 2 years later was the first pianist to perform a recital on U.S. television. In 1931, he was invited to play at the White House for President Herbert Hoover and performed for the next five presidents as well. Wilde is known for having created numerous virtuoso solo piano transcriptions, including of 14 songs by Rachmaninoff, several works by Gershwin, as well as transcriptions of music by Berlioz, Chopin, Fauré, Saint-Saëns, and Tchaikovsky. His 1973 Grand Fantasy on airs from George Gershwin's Porgy and Bess was written in the style of the Grand Opera Fantasies of Liszt. There are 12 short pieces in this arrangement, although they're presented in a free-flowing way that has the sense of a single work. We'll hear it performed now by pianist Xiaoyin Wang. The Grand Fantasy on Porgy and Bess for piano by Earl Wilde.

0: Piano music by Earl Wilde, the grand fantasy on George Gershwin's Porgy and Bess, performed by pianist Xiaoyin Wang. When we come back, we'll hear a piece by Portuguese composer Luis de Freitas Branco. Stay tuned for his prelude for violin and piano.
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3: 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Join us for the next Musician's Spotlight as we welcome back one of the most respected and beloved singer-songwriters of his generation, John Gorka. John relates the process of writing and recording his 17th and most recent album, Unentitled, as well as the inspirations behind the songs, including A Light Exists in the Spring, which uses an Emily Dickinson poem, and Particle and Light, which came to him from the Parkland students' March for Our Lives. John also answers questions from listeners, goes into more depth about his New Jersey roots, and explains the concept of knowing how songs are supposed to feel versus how they are supposed to sound. John Gorka returns on the next Musician's Spotlight, Tuesday at 7 after All Things Considered on Montana Public Radio.
0: This is Morning Classics. I'm Susan Israel. We continue with music by Luis de Freitas Branco, an influential 20th century Portuguese composer who lived from 1890 to 1955. He was also a violinist, pianist, and organist, and was greatly influenced by the music of César Franck. Today we'll hear a short piece of his, the Prelude for Violin and Piano, performed by violinist Carlos Damas and pianist Anna Tomasic. Music by Luis de Freitas Branco.

0: The Prelude for Violin and Piano by Luis de Freitas Branco, performed by violinist Carlos Damas and pianist Anna Tomasic. We have one work remaining on the program today, excerpts from the opera The Barber of Seville by Gioachino Rossini, after this station break.
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Hi, this is Marie with Glacier Symphony out of Flathead Valley. Music is a common language. It brings people together. I hope you find yourself in a concert hall soon. 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

Welcome back to Morning Classics. I'm Susan Israel. We have one long work remaining on the program today. We'll hear excerpts from The Barber of Seville by Gioachino Rossini. It's a two-act comic opera that premiered in 1816. It was based on the French comedy of the same name, written in 1775 by Pierre Beaumarchais. It's considered a masterpiece in comic opera. This is a performance by the Chamber Orchestra of Europe under the direction of Claudio Abbado, featuring the following soloists: Placido Domingo, Ruggero Raimondi, Gabriel Sima, Frank Lopardo, Lucio Gallo, and Kathleen Battle. Here are excerpts from The Barber of Seville by Gioachino Rossini.

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heard excerpts from The Barber of Seville by Gioachino Rossini, Claudio Abbado conducting a performance by the Chamber Orchestra of Europe, featuring the following soloists: Placido Domingo, Ruggero Raimondi, Gabriel Sima, Frank Lopardo, Lucio Gallo, and Kathleen Battle. Thanks, everyone, for listening to Morning Classics today, and thanks to Alan R. Scott, who selects the music for this program. I'm Susan Israel. Please join me again tomorrow for the Wednesday edition of Morning Classics. Music will include the Piano Trio No. 1 in D minor, Opus 63, by Robert Schumann, and the Symphony No. 2 in C major by Carl Maria von Weber. Stay tuned now for an NPR News update, and then Wednesday Freeforms. Thanks again for listening, and have a great day.

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1: Hey, it's A. Martinez. 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

0: I'm Elliot Forrest, and I hope you'll join us for the next broadcast from the Chamber Music Society of Lincoln Center. 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

0: Live from NPR News, I'm Lakshmi Singh. The U.S. war with Iran has pushed inflation to its highest level in nearly 3 years. NPR's Scott Horsley tells us more about the latest cost of living report from the Labor Department.
1: Consumer prices in April were up 3.8% from a year ago. That's the biggest annual increase since May of 2023. Prices jumped 0.6% in the last month alone. Higher energy prices, triggered by the closing of the Strait of Hormuz, accounted for about 40% of that overall monthly increase. Gasoline prices have jumped about a buck and a half since the war began, and diesel prices are even higher. That's also starting to show up in the price of other goods and services. The price of plane tickets, for example, is up more than 20% from a year ago, as airlines struggle with soaring jet fuel prices. Higher trucking costs may have also contributed to a sharp monthly jump in grocery prices. Scott Horsley, NPR News, Washington.
0: President Trump set to leave shortly for a state visit to China. He's expected to urge President Xi Jinping to persuade Iran to agree.

And a good Tuesday morning to you. Welcome to Freeforms on Montana Public Radio. My name is John Floridis. I'll be your host for today, sitting in for Michael Marsalek. Always a pleasure playing music for you. We are coming in with Tycho and a tune called Montana, apropos given where this program is being broadcast from. And then we're going to hear some 10,000 Maniacs, Peter Gabriel, and Emancipator. That's it for the first set, because one of those tunes is it's a little long, but it's also a little excellent. So thanks so much for joining us here. Let's hang out. Let's check out some Tycho.

0: We are wrapping things up for this first set here on Freeform's Montana Public Radio. We start off with Montana, the name of the tune from Tycho. It's a single called Montana. And then we heard 10,000 Maniacs with These Are Days from MTV Unplugged with that wonderful line, "These are days you'll remember when May is rushing over you." Not the last reference to the month that we are in that you will hear during this set of Freeforms. After that, an epic, amazing version of In Your Eyes, Peter Gabriel, definitely some help from Paula Cole, as well as some other amazing musicians, Manu Katché on drums, Tony Levin on bass. That is from Secret World Live. And we're going out with Anthem from Emancipator from Soon It Will Be Cold Enough. Let's hope not. We're in May now. Let's hope we get a little more rain maybe here in Montana, but I don't know that it needs to get cold anytime soon again. Anyway, thanks so much for joining us here on Freeform's Montana Public Radio. I'm John Floridis. We will be back with our second set right after this.
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0: This is John Floridis. 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John relates the process of writing and recording his 17th and most recent album, Unentitled, as well as the inspirations behind the songs, including A Light Exists in the Spring, which uses an Emily Dickinson poem, and Particle and Light, which came to him from the Parkland students' March for Our Lives. John also answers questions from listeners, goes into more depth about his New Jersey roots, and explains the concept of knowing how songs are supposed to feel versus how they are supposed to sound. John Gorka returns on the next Musician's Spotlight, Tuesday at 7 after All Things Considered on Montana Public Radio.
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1: We are coming up to the top of the hour here on Freeform's Montana Public Radio. I'm John Florida, sitting in for Michael Marsalek. We started off with The Middle from Trampled by Turtles from Life is Good on the Open Road, followed by Zubat and Dawson with some help from Kelly Jo Phelps doing May You Never, the John Martin tune from Chicken Scratch. Play those back to back because years ago I played a festival with Kelly Jo and Trampled by Turtles played that same festival. I was down in Gardner, Montana. It was the first time I'd ever heard them play live. So a little personal tie in there between those two artists and those two tunes. And then we heard May This Be Love. Then I kind of, yeah, with May You Never, then it kind of went into this John Myers thing of finding songs with May in the title. So May This Be Love, Emmylou Harris from The Wrecking Ball. And then followed that with the original version of May This Be Love, Jimi Hendrix, The Jimi Hendrix Experience, The Jimi Hendrix Experience from Are You Experienced? Then we heard May 9th, because May, Krangbin from A La Sala. And then we switched gears a little bit and heard Hallelujah from Patty Larkin from Watch the Sky, followed by Erica Luckett doing Take It Easy from Unexpected. We're going out with Lois on the Audubon in the month of May. No, that's not the name of the song. Lois on the Audubon is the name of the song. Bruce Coburn from Small Source of Comfort. I'm John Floridis, your host for today's version of Freeforms. We'll be back with our final set right after this.
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We are wrapping things up for Freeforms today on Montana Public Radio. We started that set off with Off in the Woods, Montana recording artists. They're going to be at the Zootown Fest in June. The name of the tune was Moving On from their album Greenhouse. And then we heard These Are the Days, Van Morrison, not to be confused with These Are Days from 10,000 Maniacs, which we heard earlier in the show. This is from Van's album Avalon Sunset. Followed that with Beautiful World, Colin Hay from Man at Work. Get it? He used to be in Men at Work. And then a tune that I didn't know existed until I was looking for songs with May in the words or titles. Month of May, Janice Ian from Who Really Cares. Then we heard Liz Wright's version of Get Together from Dreaming Wide Awake, followed by Mark Cohn and Sean Colvin doing Walk Through This World from Germantown. We're going out with another group of Montana musicians, Hemispheres out of Helena, Waking Up to Snow. Let's hope, maybe in May in Montana, you never know. The Corners of the Mountains, the name of the album. I'm John Floridis. I've been your host for today for Freeform, sitting in for Michael Marsalek. A pleasure and honor and a privilege as always playing music for you. Keep laughing and singing until next time. Keep on pushing straight ahead. Let's take good care of one another. The BBC is next. Thanks so much for listening.

0: BBC News with Ron Brown. A fourth minister has resigned from the British government, with increasing pressure on Keir Starmer to stand down as Prime Minister. The resignations follow poor local election results for the governing Labour Party. One departing minister said the government was not doing enough to deliver change. President Trump has announced talks with Cuba, saying it was failing and had asked for help. Mr. Trump's government has imposed an oil blockade on Cuba, which has increased economic hardship. The former chief of staff to Ukraine's president, Volodymyr Zelensky, has appeared at an anti-corruption court hearing, accused of being part of a multi-million dollar money laundering scheme. Andriy Yermak's lawyer called the charges groundless. Inflation in the United States has risen again to 4%. Rising energy costs, largely due to the Iran war, are mainly to blame. The OpenAI chief executive Sam Altman has rejected Elon Musk's claim that he broke an agreement by shifting it from a non-profit to a profit-seeking organisation. Giving evidence at a civil trial in California, Sam Altman said he'd never made any commitments about OpenAI's long-term structure. At least six people have been killed in a drone strike in Adaein in Sudan's Darfur region. Recently intensified drone attacks by both the Sudanese army and the RSF paramilitaries have killed hundreds of civilians. The Syrian authorities have arrested the Assad-era Air Force chief Jayez al-Musa. He had been sanctioned by the European Union for the violent repression of the Syrian people. One of the biggest annual events in cinema, the Cannes Film Festival, is getting underway in the south of France. The opening night will see The Lord of the Rings director Peter Jackson honoured with a Lifetime Achievement Award. For the first time, the jury will be chaired by a South Korean director, Park Chan-wook. BBC News.
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3: It's 18.06 GMT. You're listening to The Newsroom on the BBC World Service with me, Valerie Sanderson. First to the scene earlier today at No. 10 Downing Street as the British Cabinet met in the midst of a political crisis over the future of the Prime Minister, Keir Starmer, with journalists shouting questions about the Labour leader's future.
4: Do you have confidence in the Prime Minister? Should the Prime Minister fight on ministers? Is it over for Keir Starmer?
3: Well, four junior ministers have resigned from his government in the wake of disastrous results in English local and Welsh and Scottish parliamentary elections. The first, Miatta Fanbara, explained why.
5: In the end, you know, we've just had a long election campaign. I spent a lot of time talking to my constituents, hundreds and hundreds of conversations, and the message was really clear. They had lost faith and confidence in the Prime Minister.
3: More than 80 MPs have called for Mr. Starmer to go, but more than 100 MPs have signed a letter supporting him, and the man himself vows he will get on with governing. So Keir Starmer's party is divided, and so is the electorate.
6: I'm very disappointed in his reaction to whatever is going on in the world. I've always been a Labour voter, always, but not this time. Not this time.
7: His public demeanour suggests that it's someone not really in charge of the situation and is waiting for other things to occur to make his mind up.
8: Need stability. Whether he's right, wrong or otherwise, I just think we need stability. And I'm not a Labour supporter by nature, but give him a chance. Everybody needs a chance.
9: Change the Prime Minister is often a difficult thing. The bond markets react badly to changes. But the trouble is, because he hasn't got the support of the country, what will he be able to achieve in his remaining 3 years?
3: The views of some voters. Where our political correspondent Rob Watson joins us now on The Newsroom. And Rob, where are we now?
10: Once again, Valerie, Britain is in a serious potentially profound political crisis, with once again the governing party divided over who should be leading them and who should be leading the country. And of course this time it's the Labour Party, not the Conservatives, Valerie. But where we are technically, I suppose, is that we have a standoff. We have a standoff between the Prime Minister, Keir Starmer, who's saying he's not going, that a leadership contest would be divisive, dangerous, look completely crazy to the outside world. He has considerable numbers of supporters, but there's also another chunk of the Labour Party that thinks it will never work under Keir Starmer. He can't lead them into the next election. His position is unrecoverable. So there we have it, Valerie, a standoff.
3: And there is a rule book, isn't there, for him to be dislodged. 81 MPs have to back a specific candidate. So why hasn't he been challenged yet?
10: Well, you're right, and this is what favours the incumbents. The rules of the Labour Party make it rather difficult for there to be a challenge. Well, the reason there hasn't been a challenge yet is because the person who most people think of, that is the Health Minister, Wes Streeting, he's rather worried that if he was to make a challenge, he might lose, right? So that's what's keeping him back. And what's keeping back another person who's often tipped for the leadership, that's Andy Burnham, who's currently the Mayor of Greater Manchester, is that he's not an MP. You have to be an MP to be able to challenge the Prime Minister for the leadership of the Labour Party. So that is essentially what is making Sir Keir Starmer's dogged stance work for the time being, at least.
3: Do you think this is a stay of political execution, or can he survive?
10: It's a stay. I mean, the position is untenable. I mean, you can't have for the long term a prime minister, a leader of a party where a significant chunk of your fellow MPs are against you. But he knew there was a but coming, Valerie. What does the long term mean? What does sustainable mean? Could he limp on for weeks? Could it be months? Could it be a bit longer than months? Absolutely, it could. I mean, this has happened with other leaders where their party is clearly parts of the party have deserted them, but they have carried on. That has happened with other Labour leaders. It happened with Gordon Brown. It happened with Jeremy Corbyn. So yes, it could happen, but what it does feel is unsustainable in the longer term. And I add one quick caveat, Valerie, and that is, you know, if someone were to mount a challenge, if the cabinet were suddenly to start saying you've got to go and to say that in public and to resign, then his position would be untenable even in the short term.
3: Thanks, Rob. Rob Watson there. Earlier this month, President Trump said the US would be taking over Cuba almost immediately. Today, in a post on social media, he announced talks with the Cuban leadership, saying they'd asked for help. Mr. Trump went on to describe Cuba as a failed country heading in a downward direction. His administration has imposed a punishing fuel blockade and further sanctions on the communist-led island. Our Cuba correspondent Will Grant told me more.
11: All we've got to go on for the time being is this post on Truth Social from Mr. Trump himself. Basically says that the two sides were talking, that the Cubans had come looking for help, and that they were holding talks. I mean, it's not much to go on, to be perfectly honest. We know that from previous information that the grandson of Raul Castro is said to have been in conversations with the US Secretary of State, Marco Rubio. It's not clear at this stage, really, if Donald Trump is talking about something more formal. What I think we can say is there is diplomacy behind the scenes. The Cubans have acknowledged that there is conversations taking place across the Florida Straits. But what's interesting to me is that when President Obama made his opening to Cuba, there were 2 years of secret talks beforehand. It's impossible, I think, with this administration to carry on something similar, because Donald Trump simply tells people what's happening, which is not something that the Cubans are very used to.
3: Well, Mr. Trump is saying that the Cubans asked for help. I mean, how bad is the situation there?
11: It is getting extremely difficult for the Cuban government. It has been for a long time. Nicolas Maduro of Venezuela was removed from power at the very beginning of this year. And basically, from that point onwards, the Trump administration has imposed what amounts to a complete blockade of fuel to the island. So it is an extremely difficult situation, and one wonders exactly how long the Cuban government can carry on. What is interesting is that the two sides seem so far apart. Raul Castro, the lead revolutionary on the island, if you like, is never going to simply hand over everything that the Trump administration would like to see. And Marco Rubio is one of the key Cuban-American anti-Castro voices in the United States for many decades now, is not going to want to see anything other than root and branch economic and political reform. So marrying those two things, them meeting in the middle somewhere, currently seems very distant.
3: But this is presumably a first step.
11: My suspicion is that there are conversations that involve the kinds of economic reforms that the Trump administration would be happy with in exchange for allowing fuel to come back in. But at this stage, we know much less than we know. And President Trump's indication of a failing nation, there's nothing new in that, in the sense that he said it is collapsing, it's about to fail. And the other line, of course, he uses is that it's next after what's happened first in Venezuela and Iran.
3: Will Grant. Well, meanwhile, President Trump is heading to China in the coming hours for a state visit. He's expected to urge his counterpart, Xi Jinping, to help end the war in Iran. Mr. Trump has described the Chinese leader as an amazing, amazing man. Our China correspondent, Laura Bickert, reports from Beijing.
12: China will feel it has the upper hand in these talks as Xi Jinping faces a war-weakened Donald Trump. Beijing is coming under growing pressure from the US to use its economic and political influence over Tehran. The two countries have an alliance dating back decades, and China is Iran's biggest trading partner. Nudging Tehran towards the negotiating table may give President Xi leverage over his counterpart. In return, China is likely to pressure the US to stop supplying arms to Taiwan, the self-governing island Beijing claims as its own. Despite their differences, China is preparing a lavish welcome for the US president, and the two leaders are expected to tour the Temple of Heaven, a sacrificial altar dating back to the 15th century.
3: Laura Bicker, you're listening to The Newsroom from the BBC World Service. A reminder of the main news this hour, Keir Starmer's position as Prime Minister of Britain is looking increasingly tenuous. He said it's business as usual, but a succession of his junior ministers have resigned. More than 400 civilians have been killed in Afghanistan since a cross-border conflict with Pakistan broke out last year. Pakistan has carried out a number of airstrikes in Afghanistan, accusing the Taliban government of harbouring militants that have attacked Pakistan, a charge the Taliban denies. In one single incident in Kabul on March the 16th, at least 269 people were killed when Pakistan struck a drug rehabilitation centre in the capital. It's the deadliest casualty event in decades, including throughout the 20-year US-led war on the Taliban. Pakistan denies killing civilians, saying it's targeting militants. But as Yogit Alamai reports, there are calls to investigate it as a war crime.
13: We've come off the main roads of the city and we're going to meet the brothers of Muhammad Anwar Walizada. He's one of the people who was killed in the bombing at the rehabilitation centre. Muhammad was the elder brother of Mujtaba and Sadiq Walizada, and we're just about to speak to them to understand what happened on the night that he was killed. Sadiq received a call telling him that the Omid Rehabilitation Centre where Muhammad was admitted had been bombed.
14: At the beginning, it was just chaos. There were dead and wounded in every hospital. We were still hoping that my brother might be alive. 4 days later, we found his body cut in pieces. He has 6 children. No matter how hard we try, we cannot replace their father.
13: The airstrike ripped through parts of the 2,000-bed Omid Rehabilitation Centre. Omid opened a decade ago, back in 2016, at an abandoned NATO base, well before the Taliban seized power in this country. We've driven up one of the hills surrounding the city of Kabul to a graveyard where we're going to meet the family of another victim of the airstrike at the rehabilitation centre. Masuda's younger brother, Mirwais, who was 21 years old, was killed in that airstrike. And just behind us, actually, I can just see rows and rows of graves. This is the mass grave in which we're told about 80 to 90 of the victims who were killed in that airstrike. They were buried here.
15: My brother's body was in pieces. There was nothing left of him to give to us, so they buried him here. He was a simple boy who never harmed anyone. After our mother died, I raised him like a son. He lost his job, and that's why he got addicted to drugs.
16: The Pakistani government says that the people in that hospital were not civilians, that they were terrorists, that they were being trained to be suicide bombers. What would you like to say to that?
15: Pakistan is lying. There were no militants or military there. They were men who were admitted to Umaid to get healed and return to their families.
3: We spoke to the families of more than 30 victims who also rejected Pakistan's claims. In response to the BBC, Pakistan denied it had hit a hospital, drug centre or civilian facility. The Taliban government's deputy spokesman, Hamdullah Fitrat.
17: Targeting civilians is a war crime. International organizations should investigate the incident and prosecute those responsible accordingly.
16: This is a huge attack right in the heart of Kabul. One of the big claims of your government since you seized power has been that you brought safety and security to the people of Afghanistan. Is Kabul safe now?
17: Kabul is definitely safe. Our government is trying to control and eliminate threats against people.
3: Despite the Taliban's assurances of safety, for a people who are recovering from decades of war, this new conflict with a former ally, Pakistan, has renewed fears of a return to violence and bloodshed.
18: Yogita Lemai. Survivors of the convicted sex offender Jeffrey Epstein have given emotional testimony at a hearing in Palm Beach in Florida, near the waterfront mansion where many of his crimes took place. Democratic politicians heard how Epstein and his accomplices evaded accountability for years, and one survivor, named only as Rosa, spoke publicly for the first time. Our North America correspondent Sharma Khalil sent us this report.
19: Several survivors returned to Palm Beach where many say their abuse began, and where prosecutors struck the controversial 2008 plea deal that allowed Jeffrey Epstein to avoid federal sex trafficking charges. Witnesses told the politicians they'd been denied justice for decades. In a recorded message, Maria Farmer said she first reported Epstein's abuse in 1996 and accused law enforcement agencies of repeatedly failing to act.
20: The government needs to start telling the truth, face my lawsuit, and be held to account to me and to all others who have been harmed. Had the FBI done their job, 30 years of child sex abuse and trauma could have been avoided. I want my full FBI file, including the 96 and 2006 reports.
19: Another survivor, identified only as Rosa, spoke publicly for the first time. She alleged that she was repeatedly sent to Epstein's Palm Beach home by her modeling agency in 2009, and that she was subjected to repeated sex abuse and rape, noting that Epstein was on house arrest at the time for abusing children. She explained how she was lured in.
21: Doesn't look really scary to begin with, so they get your trust, and then they put you in a situation where financially you can't leave.
19: Although the hearing carries no legal authority, it has kept the Epstein case in the political spotlight, with critics accusing the Justice Department of shielding powerful figures, an allegation the department denies. President Trump has consistently denied any wrongdoing or knowledge of Epstein's crimes, saying he ended their friendship years ago.
18: Shaima Khalil. The exam to secure a place at a medical college in India is highly competitive. Known as NEET and SAT earlier this month, the entrance exam has now been cancelled. It comes amid allegations that many questions were leaked. Our correspondent, Subhangi Misra in Delhi, told me more.
22: It's a test for which about 2.2 million students had appeared on the 3rd of May. But within days, allegations of question paper leak had emerged and the government announced that the National Eligibility Cum Entrance Test, or NEET, has been cancelled. An official had actually told the media today that days before the test, a guest paper, which is a set of questions that teachers or coaching institutes, they predict what could appear in an exam. It was circulated in the western state of Rajasthan. And the official revealed that about 120 questions in this guest paper were identical to those in the actual question paper.
18: Do we know the circumstances around the leak?
22: That has not been made clear so far. However, the National Testing Agency, which conducts the test, has said that the exams will be held afresh at a later date. And the leak case has now been handed over to the federal investigators at India's Central Bureau of Investigation.
18: How have students reacted to this? Because presumably this is going to affect their plans to go to medical school.
22: For students who appeared, it's a daunting task to go through this entire process of preparing for the tests again. There have been a lot of angry reactions that have started coming in. Hundreds of students held a protest here in Delhi as well as other parts of the country after the news emerged. Medicine is easily one of the most prestigious professions in India. Millions of candidates appear in this test and they're competing for just about 100,000 seats, which makes this exam extremely competitive and also a very stressful thing to go through. Getting a medical degree itself is very expensive, so there is a lot of resource, a lot of hopes that are riding on these students when they go to take this exam. There is a lot that they are carrying on their shoulders.
18: Has anything like this happened before?
22: You know, question paper leak is a problem that India has been dealing with for quite some time now. The NEET itself has faced controversy in the past. In 2024, there were widespread allegations of paper leaks, frauds, irregularities in awarding of grace marks. But even then, the paper was not cancelled. This is the first time that the NEET paper has been cancelled.
18: Sabanga Misra. Security is tight before the first semi-final of this year's Eurovision Song Contest, which gets underway in under an hour's time in Austria. There are huge divisions over Israel's participation in the contest, with five countries boycotting the event because of the war in Gaza. Here's some of the songs from Finland, Greece, Australia and Moldova.
0: That's sure.

0: Well, Israel is among the 15 countries competing tonight for 10 places in Saturday's final. For more on what to expect and the controversy, I spoke to Mark Savage, who's just seen the latest dress rehearsal.
1: Yeah, so this was the final dress rehearsal before tonight's semi-final. The acts have done this show four times in the last 2 days because it's such a technical feat to make Eurovision happen. In between every act, they only have 45 seconds to change the stage, to get one act and all their props off and another act and all of their props and dancers and instruments on. So it's a huge operation. And we see some of the most incredible, spectacular sights on tonight's stage. Some of the things that are going on, we've got flamethrowers during Finland's performance. We have a giant unfolding diamond during Israel's performance. We have people hanging upside down, people running up and down the stage, confetti everywhere. It is a big, big show.
0: But there is also political controversy this year, isn't it? And the absence of five countries, including ones who've won in the past.
1: That's right, including Ireland, who are the joint highest winners of Eurovision. They've won seven times overall. And this is all because of a continuing disquiet over Israel's presence at the competition. Ever since the invasion of Gaza in 2023, there have been calls for Israel to be excluded. There have been boos during their performances, both in Malmo in 2024 and in Basel in Switzerland last year. And those kind of reached a crescendo last year. There were certain countries who went to the annual general meeting of the European Broadcasting Union, which stages Eurovision, calling for Israel to be excluded. That proposal did not come to pass. There was no vote held. And so some of the biggest Eurovision countries, Ireland, the Netherlands, Spain, Slovenia and Iceland, all pulled out of this year's contest.
0: And do you think we'll see any political messages or even protests in the finals?
1: Well, they've tightened up the rules on what you are allowed to include in songs this year, lyrically. So whereas in the past we've seen songs from Israel, but also from other countries referencing, you know, national tragedies or current events, this year the lyrics are much more focused on love songs and heartbreak songs, I have to say. Obviously, there is a lot of strong feeling still around Israel's presence. We know that there are protests planned in the streets of Vienna this weekend. But I think the contest itself, the organisers are doing their best to try and keep politics out of it.
0: And the final takes place, doesn't it, this coming Saturday. Who are the favourites?
1: Well, the favourites currently are Finland, and it's about a very tempestuous love affair. Greece are also doing quite well in the bookmakers' odds. They've got a song, An Ode to Fame. He's talking about wanting to grab all the money and the fame that he can. But there are some dark horses there as well. Australia, they are sending Delta Goodrum, an actual qualified pop star this year, with a song called Eclipse that I think could do very well and could ultimately earn them the trophy. And also Moldova have a song called Viva Moldova that's just a lot of fun.
0: Mark Savage there in Vienna on the Eurovision Song Contest. That's it from this edition of The Newsroom.
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4: Last time we looked at the history of the little verb phrase, to brush up on, from an older expression, brush up, meaning literally to take a brush to something dusty in order to refresh its appearance. By the 1700s, the literal sense of brushing the dust off a physical item became a metaphor for, say, brushing the dust off a relationship in such statements as brushing up an acquaintance. By the turn of the 20th century, the phrase became fixed with its final preposition, to brush up on. It was printed this way as early as 1901 in a Chicago newspaper which advertised a program to brush up on your English. Well, brushing up on something differs remarkably from brushing off someone or something. In these two expressions, the little prepositions up and off make all the difference. Deriving from the literal notion of brushing something clean of detritus to brush someone off is to dismiss him as though sweeping him away with a cavalier flick of a cleaning tool. To brush off is a relative

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6: I'm Peter O'Dowd. It's Here and Now. Coming up, the Labor Department confirms inflation is rising fast.
7: Also, I'm Scott Tong in China this week, where AI is permeating rural and urban life at the government's behest, and people seem to like it.
8: 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Like you go to the doctor, you are doing something at work, and it makes it easier.
5: And delivery truck driver Joe Mackin spent 22 years building a miniature model of New York, every iconic building.
9: St. Patrick's, yeah, that was hard.
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5: Coming up here and now.
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10: Live from NPR News, I'm Lakshmi Singh. President Trump is on his way to China. It is his first state visit to Beijing since returning to office. As Trump took questions from reporters before leaving the White House today, the president was asked if Chinese leader Xi Jinping could help convince Iran, China's ally, to agree to U.S. demands for ending the war.
11: He could. I mean, it might be.
12: Yeah.
11: I don't think we need any help with Iran, to be honest with you. They're defeated militarily, and they'll either do the right thing or we'll finish the job.
10: Trump invited major business leaders, including Tesla's Elon Musk and Apple's Tim Cook, to Beijing. The companies have significant business interests in China. Well, during his remarks, President Trump referenced Dr. Martin McCary. NPR has learned that McCary is expected to resign as commissioner of the Food and Drug Administration. That is according to a federal health official familiar with management of the agency, but who was not authorized to speak publicly. The U.S. Supreme Court is clearing the way for Alabama to change its congressional maps in a way that consolidates GOP power. NPR's Debbie Elliott reports it's part of a broader push in Republican-controlled southern states to redistrict after the court ruled it's unconstitutional to draw district lines based on race.
13: The Supreme Court is allowing Alabama to use a map that eliminates one of two largely black congressional districts now represented by black Democrats. In a social media post, Republican State Attorney General Steve Marshall lauds the victory.
14: We have fought for years against courts forcing Alabama to sort its citizens by race. And we were right to fight.
13: Freshman Democratic Congressman Shamari Figures of Mobile holds one of the targeted seats.
15: This is a last-ditch effort, you know, led by the top Republican office holder in this country, Donald Trump, to be able to stay in a position where he, you know, has unchecked power.
13: Other southern legislatures are moving ahead with similar redistricting plans. Debbie Elliott, NPR News.
10: Federal prosecutors have filed criminal charges against the operator of the ship that crashed into the Francis Scott Key Bridge in Baltimore, Maryland,

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0: Well, back in 1921, a young fiddler from Texas wandered up to New York because he was proud of his music, and he wanted to see if he could put it on records, and he did for the Victor Company, and the record came out in 1922, and that was perhaps the first record that was ever made of country music played by a country artist. And we call it hillbilly music now, but in those days it didn't even have a name. But that was way back in 1922, and he's still with us all the way from Amarillo, Texas, one of the best fiddlers that there ever has been, Mr. Eck Robertson.
1: Keep a rope around the neck, keep him falling off the stage. First tune I'm going to play is Fork It Dare, good old hoedown.

We just heard Eck Roberts with Fork Deer and 8th of January. We started the set with Chris Stapleton, and that was Starting Over. And we heard January Hymn from The Decemberist. We also heard Carolina Chocolate Drops with Peace Behind the Bridge, and Yusuf with Mighty Peace, and Joy Oladokun with I See America. This next one is from Sonny Casey, and it's called A Saving Grace. Thank you for listening and supporting Montana Public Radio.

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We just heard The High Women with Old Soul. This is The Folk Show, and this is Olivia, your host on this wonderful afternoon. We started the set with Under Dusk from Harrison Storm and Emma Blake. We also heard Alison Krauss with You'll Be My Ain True Love. We heard The Lumineers with Bright Side and Patty Griffin with Shine a Different Way. We also heard Grain Thief with Let It Roll. This next one is from Edie Brickell and Steve Martin. I'm By Your Side.

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We just heard Our Native Daughters with Music and Joy. We started the set with Kurt Vile with his wonderful cover of Speed of the Sound of Loneliness. We also heard Pieta Brown with Bring Me, and from her dad, Greg Brown, we heard The Poet Game. We also heard Rising Appalachia with Find Your Way, and Iron and Wine performing Milkweed, one of my favorites by them. We've got some John Moreland coming up. Thank you so much for listening and supporting Montana Public Radio.

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You've been listening to The Folk Show, and this is Olivia, your host. Coming up next on Montana Public Radio, The Pea Green Boat, music and stories for children of all ages with our host, Vicky Cheney. Make sure you stay tuned for that. Let me tell you what you've been listening to. We just heard Burlap String from Courtney Marie Andrews. We started the set with Yola with It Ain't Easier. We also heard Hit or Miss from Odetta. People Need a Melody from The Head and the Heart. And then we also heard Brand New Shoes from Amethyst Kia. This next one is from First Aid Kit. Winter is All Over You.

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hello there, everybody, and happy Tuesday to you. You have discovered our pea green boat. We're a home for those who love storytelling and a safe harbor for the young and the young at heart. This is Vicki, so happy that you could stop in for a visit today. And friends, today we are offering the extra cozy seating to all of our nurses in the listening area. Part of the ongoing celebration, I'm sure, of International Nurses Day. Now, if anyone out there knows of any nurses, whether they're friends or family, or maybe you personally, you know how incredible, how intense, and what a labor of love the nursing profession is. One of my favorite writers, Maya Angelou, once said about nurses that as a nurse, you have the opportunity to heal the heart, mind, soul, and body of your patients, their families, and ourselves. They may not remember your name, but they will never forget the way you made them feel. And that, friends, is so true. So to all of the nurses out there, we want you to know that we see you. And oh, how we thank you for all that you do. And friends, we have another fun Tuesday show ahead. A rather, you know, Tina-rific Tuesday, if you will, because Nora is here. She's bringing a lot of stories to share. And also coming up, another awesome Nora's Room book review. And later on this half hour, we continue on with that chapter book, Ferris, by Katie Camillo. And we're going to be wrapping that beautiful story up on Thursday, I believe. So don't miss out on that. Oh, it is such a beautiful day for a float. The stories and songs await. There's a place for you just waiting. Pea Green Boat is setting sail with Nora's Room book review coming up. Welcome aboard, friends.

Hello, everyone. Welcome back to Nora's Room. This is your host, Nora, and coming up next is an astounding book about a determined boy and his loyal fox.

We're back on Nora's Room. I'm Nora, and before I introduce this week's book, I have a question. Have any of you listeners out there ever had a special pet that you really love? I have a dog named Naya, and even though she's a little crazy sometimes, she's still very special to my family. Pax, written by Sarah Pennypacker and illustrated by John Clausen, is all about the special bond between humans and animals. Peter, the 12-year-old protagonist of this story, has an animal companion as well. The only difference is that he doesn't have a dog, a cat, a fish, or even a bird. No, Peter has a fox. When Peter was 7, shortly after his mom passed away, he discovered an abandoned fox den where a small kit was barely breathing. Peter rescued him, and after convincing his dad, he named him Pax. They soon became inseparable, Peter always keeping an eye out for Pax, and Pax loyally protecting Peter. Unfortunately, as war heads closer and closer to their home, Peter's father decides to enlist in the military and sends Peter to live with his strict grandfather, without Pax. Peter is forced to leave Pax behind in a wooded area close to an abandoned mill. Little does he know, this area is right in the middle of the war zone. Upon arriving at his grandfather's house, Peter realizes that he's made a big mistake. He decides to go back for Pax, and after packing the necessities, Peter leaves for the treacherous journey back home. Meanwhile, Pax is suddenly alone in a vast expanse of wilderness with no experience to guide him. He is also determined to make his way back to Peter, and so he sets off following the only familiar scent, his boy. Throughout the book, both Peter and Pax meet allies and enemies, and despite the many setbacks and challenges, they are slowly finding their way back to each other. Look for the incredible novel Pax, written by Sarah Pennypacker and illustrated by John Clausen, to find out if Pax and Peter finally reunite. I'll see you next time on Nora's Room.

0: Well, hello, everybody, again. Happy Tuesday to you. I'm laughing because that's Lucy Kalantari there singing Big, Big Things and all the big, wondrous things you can do. And it's only too cool that I'm sitting by Nora. Mm-hmm. Nora, open the door.
1: Hello.
0: Hello. Welcome aboard our boat
1: Thank
0: of green.
1: You. Yes. I'm glad to be back.
0: I'm glad you're here. Nora, you can do big things someday. You know that, right?
1: So can you, Vicky.
0: I'm trying to. I've given it my best effort. So, Nora, how are you? I have to ask you, first of all, because there's so much going on in your life, and we can get to all of this. And you bought your book,
1: yes.
0: And you did your book review. How's driving going, Nora? You're doing driver's ed, and you're driving around.
1: Well, driving's okay.
0: Well,
1: parking... Not so great.
0: Well, you know, parallel parking is tough, right? Mm-hmm. I mean, there's a whole kind of art and science to it. Is mm-hmm. that what you're struggling with there?
1: I mean, no, just parking, just trying to
0: just
1: pull
0: stop.
1: In. I can't.
0: Just stopping the car, basically,
1: yeah.
0: And pulling into the...
1: To the right spot. It's,
0: all right. Oof. Well, we did this last week. Okay, mm-hmm. So everybody put your hands up in the air like you were going to measure how long a foot is. Like, is that long? Okay, so mm-hmm. We're all holding up our arms for you. Okay,
1: yes.
0: So is Nora. Okay, mm-hmm. Nora, there's two lines. Your job is to park right between those lines. Just get her right in the middle. Oh, something just dang. What was that?
1: Well, thank you for the advice. I'll try to keep that in mind.
0: All right. So what's the problem then? Are you just, is it just kind of spatial relationships and...
1: Just everything. I don't know.
0: Yeah, what happened out there in the parking lot before you got here?
1: We don't have to talk about that. Let's just say, Lauren, if you're listening, I'm sorry. I'm sorry. That was an accident.
0: Did you run into Lauren?
1: No.
0: Okay, see then, this is a happy story. You did not run into Lauren.
1: I saw her come out of the station, and I was like, I hope this isn't her car. It was her car.
0: What happened? So you pulled in and you kind of blocked her in a little?
1: Let's just say, I mean, at least I didn't hit it. I didn't hit her car.
0: You know, I find every story that begins with, at least I didn't hit it, is usually a good story, but all the parents out there who have raised teenagers are like, what happened?
1: If you're wondering what it's like to drive with me, it's great.
0: I mean,
1: driving, you'll be calm, you'll be happy, uh-huh. And then when it's time to park, it's
0: a little
1: more stressful.
0: So, like, when your mom rides with you, are her handprints in the dashboard from where she's gripping?
1: She'll grip the sides of the car, you know, pull, and then she'll just, yeah.
0: Uh-huh. Yeah. See, I can only laugh because, A, I had two, not one, but two teenagers, mm-hmm. And my son was like, you know, speed limits are suggestions. And I'd say, no, they're not. Mm-hmm. And my daughter was the opposite. She'd come to a corner and she'd start slowing down about four blocks before.
1: Yeah.
0: I'm like, no, you can...
1: You can keep going.
0: Yeah.
1: I mean, I would say I'm kind of both of those. Sometimes I think I'm a race car driver and I'm like,
0: oh dear.
1: I'm going.
0: Not the Nora mobile.
1: And then
0: sometimes I'm just
1: gotta be careful.
0: Yeah.
1: I'm just gonna drive slow and then it's
0: yeah.
1: Oh, I need to speed up.
0: Slow.
1: Speed limit's 30. I need to go faster.
0: You can go the speed limit, but slow and steady wins the race.
1: Mm-hmm.
0: And true story, when I was your age, maybe a little older, because I think I was driving, I zoomed home for lunch one day, and my mm-hmm. dad's truck was parked in the parking lot, in the driveway.
1: Yeah.
0: We're right next to each other, okay? I ran in, yum, yum, had a little lunch, backed out of the driveway, and I also had a spatial relationships problem, kind of accidentally sideswiped my dad's truck, took off his rearview mirror, and then I was like, oh no. But then I was late for school and I didn't know if I should be in trouble with my dad or trouble with the school. Now I know now I should have stayed, but I kind of had to hurry and get to school. And then I was at school going, what have I done? And I was really panicked, as one would be. And I zoomed home and, anyway, my dad was like, why didn't you just come in? Why didn't you zoom away? But he was actually really cool about it, which is, you know, when you think you're going to get in trouble
1: mm-hmm.
0: and your parents
1: mm-hmm.
0: are like, really cool.
1: Yeah.
0: I love that.
1: I'll tell you what I would have done. I would have gone inside, grabbed the duct tape.
0: You would have duct taped the car?
1: What else was I supposed to do?
0: Okay. your parents are listening. Maybe hide the duct tape. Okay. Well, all right. You brought a book, my friend, and we're going to get to it here. Two Shakes of a Lamb's Tail. I'm sorry. You crack me up. And so we'll be back in a moment.
1: I was just smiling. I didn't even do anything.
0: It's because you're just sitting there. Oh, how we love to tease our Nora. But I've got a song for you.
1: Okay.
0: Nora, Nora, open the Dora. This will make up for any car malfunctions you may have experienced.
1: Woohoo!

0: Nora, Nora, will you open the door? Hello, everybody. Happy Tuesday, 4:25. My goodness, I'm having a good time with Nora today, who is here. Aren't you having a lovely time?
1: Why, yes, I am.
0: I knew you are. So you brought us a book.
1: I did.
0: Very excited. Mm-hmm. And it's time to read it.
1: Yeah, well, this book is for anyone who's ever, you know, been at home. You don't really have anything going on, and you're just bored.
0: Ah, that feeling. Yeah. Okay. Though you couldn't be bored during the Peking boat.
1: Let's be funny.
0: I was going to say. Okay, well, I'm going to go sit down. Okay. You have some fun.
1: Yes.
0: Bye.
1: Bye. On a magical do-nothing day. Written and illustrated by Beatrice Alemania. Here we were again. Me and Mom in the same cabin. The same forest. The same rain. Dad back in the city. Mom sat at her desk, quietly writing, while I destroyed Martians. Actually, I was just pressing the same button over and over. I wish Dad were here. What about a break from your game? Mom growled. Is this going to be another day of doing nothing? She was right. There was nothing I wanted to do, except destroy Martians. She took the game out of my hands and hid it, as usual. I found it, as usual, and went outside, where it felt like everything in our garden was hiding from the rain. I held my game tightly. Maybe it would protect me from this boring, wet place. I walked down the hill. At the bottom of our path, I saw some flat rocks in the pond. The rocks were round, like the heads of the Martians. I wanted to jump on them and crush them. Oh no! What did I do? My game fell in the pond. This could not be happening to me. I stuck my hand into the water to grab it. It was so icy cold, I screamed. Without my game, I had nothing to do. The rain felt like rocks were hitting me. I was a small tree trapped outside in a hurricane. Just then, there were four lights, and four huge snails appeared. Is there anything to do around here? I asked them. Yes, indeed, they told me. I reached out and touched their antenna, as soft as jello. It made me smile. So I followed them down a path and found dozens of mushrooms. The air was so damp. I knew the smell from when I was so small. My grandparents' basement. My cave of treasures. I felt a sense that there was something special close by. That I was surrounded. I bent down and dug my fingers into the mud, where thousands of seeds and pellets, kernels, grains, roots, and berries touched my fingers and hands. An underground world full of treasures that I could feel. I looked up at the sky. Sunbeams fell down through a giant strainer and blinded me. I thought I heard the beat of drums from far away, but that sound was my heart. I felt filled up with energy and began running fast. So fast, I fell down the hill. And there, at the bottom, everything was turned upside down. The whole world seemed brand new, as if it had been created right in front of me. I climbed a tree and looked as far as my eyes could see. I breathed in air until my lungs were bursting. I drank the raindrops like an animal would. I noticed bugs I'd never seen before. I talked to a bird. I made my biggest splash. Then I collected smooth stones as clear as glass and watched the world shining through them. Why hadn't I done these things before today? Soaked to my bones, I ran inside the house, took off my coat, and looked in the mirror. Oh, I thought I saw my dad smiling at me. My mother was there, still writing, but now she looked different, like one of the creatures outside. Oh, you're soaked. I'll dry you. She took a towel and brought me to the kitchen. I felt like giving her a big hug. I wanted to tell her what I had seen, felt, and tasted outside in the world. But I didn't. We just sat in the kitchen, looked at each other, and breathed in the delicious smell of our hot chocolate. That's it. That's all we did on this magical do-nothing day. The end.
0: I think that was one of my more favorite books that you've read.
1: Thank you.
0: First of all, the illustrations were breathtaking.
1: They're very
0: taking.
1: Beautiful.
0: They look watercolory, don't they?
1: Let's see. It says at the beginning of the book, I was reading this.
0: Yeah.
1: One second. It says that all of the art is made with wax pencils and collage oil. So
0: it's not watercolor. It's oil.
1: It's very beautiful.
0: Oh my goodness. That is a lush and gorgeous book. Mm-hmm. Worth rereading again. I think you should bring it back another day.
1: Okay, will
0: you? Mm-hmm. Well, Nora, I'm really glad we opened the Dora, and I'm glad you came here and read us stories, and we had some fun together. And I know you've got to head off to dance. Mm-hmm. You've got a big show coming up. But if you feel rested enough, won't you come back next week?
1: Of course.
0: I'm so glad. And everybody, guess what? Up in a few moments, I have the continuation of our chapter book, Ferris. Oh,
1: yay!
0: It's so good. Katie Camillo's book. So that's on the way too. Okay.
1: Okay.
0: Hey,
1: can't wait.
0: You're the best, Nora.
1: Thank
0: talk you. To you next week.
1: Bye.
0: Bye.

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0: you.
1: Oh, how I love this song. That's Ben Harper, his song Extraordinary Magic. Perfect for Nora's book and perfect, quite honestly, for Nora. She's so lovely. And by the way, speaking of lovely, it's time to pick up our chapter book, friends, because last in our story, some things are happening, all right? Ferris returns home from Aunt Shirley's salon, returning with a new really short shag haircut and a message for Uncle Ted that apparently her answer is yes, whatever that means. We don't know, but a boy made him happy. He was crying happy and whistling and making dinner, and so it's a good thing. And then later, Billy and Ferris have an idea. They go over to Mrs. Melk's house and invite her to come for dinner and the lighting of the chandelier, which we're still doing for the ghost. Poor Mrs. Melk, still bereft after losing her husband in a very hard place, but she does agree to come over. So we're going to jump back into our chapter book, Ferris by Katie Camillo. Let us go now and see what is happening for our friends today.
2: 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Read for you by Cherry Jones. Chapter 25. When Ferris and Billy Jackson got back to the house, Alan Bowie was standing on the front porch. He had on a black suit and a red bow tie, and he was holding a bouquet of flowers. Boomer barked at him. "Hey, Mr. Bowie," said Ferris. Alan Bowie smiled. He reached up and fiddled with his hearing aid, and then he said, "Well, hello. I see that you've had your hair trimmed since we last met." "Who are the flowers for?" said Ferris.
3: "Charisse, of course. Charisse, Charisse, forever Charisse," he sighed. "I have been standing here, attempting to screw my courage to the sticking place. As Lady Macbeth says," at least I believe it is Lady Macbeth who says it, in any case, someone in some Shakespeare play talked about courage and screwing it to the sticking place, and the phrase has always resonated with me. Perhaps because when it comes to Charisse, I have been attempting to gather my courage for almost 60 years now." Mr. Bowie pulled a handkerchief out of his jacket pocket and wiped at his forehead. "You see," he said, "I always knew that she was the one for me, but I never spoke up, and she went off and married Fred Wilkie, if you can believe it. I have to say that I couldn't believe it, that is. No disrespect intended to your grandfather, but Fred Wilkie, heavens, what a bore!" Mr. Bowie dabbed at his forehead some more. "I considered writing Charisse a letter, of course." Ferris thought of Uncle Ted and his billet-doux to Aunt Shirley and how happy her answer had made him. "My heart is like a singing bird because my love has come to me." "But," said Alan Bowie, "the time for letter-writing is past. There is no time left to waste. Fritter, dream."
4: "Do you want me to tell Charisse that you're here?" asked Ferris.
3: "You could stay for dinner," said Billy Jackson. But Mr. Bowie was not done talking. "I have brought Charisse a bouquet of daisies because I believe them to be an unpretentious flower. They are also the flower of new beginnings.

0: is to say that I am done regretting, and that I stand here before you in hope of beginning anew. Ferris's mother came out onto the porch with a dish towel in her hands. "Mr. Bowie," she said. Alan Bowie pivoted on one heel to face Ferris's mother. He held the daisies up above his head.
1: "I have come to proclaim my love," said Mr. Bowie. "I have come to claim Charisse."
0: "Well, for heaven's sake," said Ferris's mother, "what next? You might as well come inside, along with everyone else." Chapter 26. In the dining room, Uncle Ted was standing with his hands on his aproned hips looking up at the chandelier. Ferris looked up too.
1: "I believe this will be beautiful," Ted said with his head still bent back. "I believe this will be sublime, luminous, numinous, unforgettable. It is time for us to get to work."
0: He lowered his head and pointed at Ferris.
1: "You, Ferris, will be first up the ladder. You will put the first candle in place, and then you will come down the ladder, and Billy Jackson will ascend and place the next candle. Up, down, one, then the other. I will hold the ladder. I will supervise."
0: "Somebody better supervise," said Ferris's mother. "I can tell you that much." She turned and shouted up the stairs.
1: "Charisse, you have a gentleman caller."
0: It took a few minutes, but Charisse appeared at the top of the stairs. She descended slowly, holding on to the banister. Mr. Bowie was watching her. He held the bouquet of daisies up higher, and then higher still. It was as if the flowers were emitting some kind of light, and he wanted to shine their brilliance over the stairway, over Charisse, over the whole house, the wide world.
1: "Alan Bowie," said Charisse, "are those flowers for me?"
0: Pinky came down the stairs behind Charisse. She was holding her Houdini book and scowling at no one in particular. Since when did Pinky follow Charisse everywhere? It was annoying. Charisse reached the bottom of the stairs, and Mr. Bowie bowed and handed her the bouquet. And then he looked at Pinky and said,
1: "I see you're reading about Harry Houdini."
0: Pinky nodded.
1: "I will admit to having harbored a lifelong fascination with Houdini," said Mr. Bowie. "It seems I have a talent for harboring lifelong fascinations."
0: He smiled at Charisse. Billy Jackson sat down at the piano and started to play Mysterious Barricades. The smell of roasting chicken wafted from the kitchen.
1: "Is a celebration of some sort planned?" Mr. Bowie asked the room at large.
0: "Stay for dinner, Mr. Bowie," said Ferris's mother. "Move into the basement and paint a history of the world while you're at it."
1: "I really don't know much about history," said Mr. Bowie.
0: Charisse stood at the base of the stairs, holding the daisies. Their light shone onto her face, and she did not look at all diminished. Rather, she seemed enlarged, radiant, immortal. "Every story is a love story."
1: "Please," said Charisse to Mr. Bowie, "stay for dinner. Stay for the lighting of the chandelier."
0: Chapter 27. Pinky demanded, of course, to be a part of things.
2: "It's not fair," she said. "I'm always getting left out."
0: The three of them, Ferris, Billy Jackson, and Pinky, took turns going up the ladder and fitting the candles into their holders. Some of the candles didn't fit, so Uncle Ted had to shave them with his pocket knife until they were the right size and shape. When it wasn't his turn to go up the ladder, Billy Jackson went and played the piano, and Pinky, in between her turns, sat beside Mr. Bowie. They looked at the Houdini book together. Boomer,
1: stood at the base of the ladder beside Uncle Ted. He watched each of them as they ascended and descended. The house felt festive. It felt like Christmas, or maybe like some holiday that they had all forgotten about and were just now remembering. More light, thought Ferris, every time it was her turn to climb up the ladder. More light. At one point, she heard Mr. Bowie say to Pinky, "Magic, if you ask me, is mostly about believing in yourself so much that you make other people believe in you, too." Charisse was sitting on the other side of Mr. Bowie. The two of them were holding hands. It was almost 6 o'clock when they finished. The shadows were lengthening, and the crickets had started to sing in earnest.
3: "Now," said Ted, "I must make myself presentable before Shirley arrives. You children should set the table."
1: Ferris and Billy Jackson counted. Her family was 5. Billy Jackson was number 6. Uncle Ted and Aunt Shirley made 8. Mrs. Milk was 9. Mr. Bowie was 10. 10 people. 10 place settings under the chandelier. "Use the good china," said Charisse, "and the Phineas family silver. It has been in the family for a very long time. It could be that she remembers it."
2: "It could be that who remembers it," said Ferris's mother.
1: Charisse was saved from having to answer this question by a knock at the front door. It was Mrs. Milk. She had on a skirt and a blouse, but on her feet were the pink bedroom slippers. She must have been so undone by her grief that she forgot to take them off and put on regular shoes. It made Ferris's heart hurt.
2: "Come in," she said to Mrs. Milk.
4: "Oh, what about me?" said Shirley. "Should I come in too?"
1: She was standing behind Mrs. Milk. She was so dressed up that she glittered. As she stepped over the threshold and into the house, Shirley's feet looked tinier than ever, especially next to Mrs. Milk's gigantic slippers of grief.
2: "Everyone should just come on in," said Ferris's mother.
3: "Everyone, everyone," said Ferris's father. "The caravan is here."
5: 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But the best is MTPR Kids shows 6 days a week.
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1: 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Read for you by Cherry Jones. Chapter 28. It was dusk, and the table was set with the good china and the Phineas family silver, and they all stood together and watched as Ted, clean-shaven and dressed in a suit and tie, went up the ladder with the matches in his hand. He started by lighting the candles in the center, and then he worked his way out and around. It was like watching someone light a birthday cake that had been suspended from the ceiling. When all the candles were lit, Ted came back down the ladder and folded it up and leaned it against the wall. It was utterly silent in the dining room. No one spoke. Not even Pinky. Ferris thought that the chandelier was the most beautiful thing she had ever seen. She thought it was too beautiful for words. Billy Jackson said, "It's like being on the roof of the steakhouse and looking up at the stars." Ferris nodded. She reached out for Billy Jackson's hand and found it and held it. "That is truly something to behold," said Ferris's father.
3: "Magic," said Mr. Bowie. He was still holding Charisse's hand.
0: As far as Ferris could tell, he had not let go of it once.
1: Well, said Ferris's mother, we should eat, I suppose.
0: Billy Jackson said, I want Pop to see this. He needs to see this. And then he said louder,
1: I'm going to go and get my Pop.
0: Before Ferris could stop him or offer to go with him, Billy had run out of the dining room. She heard the screen door in the kitchen wheeze open and close with a half-hearted thud.
1: Get another plate, Ferris, said her mother. Set a place for Big Billy. We'll wait for him.
0: There were 11 plates under the chandelier then. Everyone sat down at the table, but they kept looking up. You couldn't look away for long. It was too beautiful. Charisse put her hand on top of Ferris's hand.
3: Thank you, darling.
4: Do you think she's here? Whispered Ferris.
3: Not yet, Charisse whispered back. But I have no doubt that she will appear.
1: Should I carve the chickens? Said Ferris's father. Or should we wait for Big Billy to do that?
7: Wait for Big Billy, said Uncle Ted, who was sitting next to Shirley and who couldn't stop smiling.
0: Mrs. Milk was looking up at the chandelier. Big tears were rolling down her face and landing on her blouse.
4: Mrs. Milk, said Ferris.
0: But then Big Billy came into the dining room. Every room that Big Billy entered seemed suddenly smaller and also more filled with life, joy.
1: Howdy, shouted Big Billy to the room at large.
3: Look up, Pop, said Billy. You gotta look up.
0: Big Billy tilted his head and looked at the chandelier. He whistled a long, slow whistle. He said,
1: You're right, son. Your mama would have loved it. It's just exactly the kind of thing she would have loved.
0: Sit down, Big Billy, said Ferris's father. Let someone feed you for a change. Big Billy sat down next to Mrs. Milk, but Billy Jackson stayed standing, looking up at the chandelier and smiling.
4: Come sit next to me, Ferris said to Billy. And she thought how it was the same thing she'd been saying to him one way or another since the day she first met him.
0: Big Billy carved the chickens. There were two of them, which was good because there were more people under the chandelier than anyone had thought there would be. The dining room windows were open. A breeze came through the room, and the candle flames bent in the wind, and then came back stronger, more certain.
1: It's mushroom gravy, Uncle Ted said to Big Billy as he passed the gravy boat to him.
8: There is a way, I do believe, said Mr. Bowie to Pinky. Yes, indeed. There is a way out of every locked box.
0: Mrs. Milk was sitting to the left of Billy Jackson. She was holding her fork up to her mouth, but there wasn't any food on it. Another gust of air blew through the room. The candle flame swayed back and forth as if they were dancing, and Ferris wondered if the ghost had arrived. But it wasn't the ghost. It was moths, a great cloud of them. They appeared all at once as if they had been conjured. The moths gathered around the lights of the chandelier and flapped their small white wings.
4: Look, said Ferris to Billy Jackson.
8: I wonder what you call a big old group of moths, said Billy.
0: Mrs. Milk, her foodless fork still suspended near her mouth, said, The collective noun for moths is eclipse. This is an eclipse of moths.
4: Eclipse. An obscuring of light that happens when one celestial body passes in front of another.
0: Eclipse had been a Milk vocabulary word.
4: Charisse suddenly leaned in very close to Ferris, and Ferris smelled Florida water and baby powder.
3: Turn around and look, darling, whispered Charisse.
8: Look at the stairs. Ferris turned slowly and looked at the stairs. There was nothing there.
9: It's her, breathed Charisse. And she's holding someone. She is being held.
8: Who's holding her? Said Ferris. She couldn't see anything except for the wooden banister gleaming in the light of the candles.
9: It's her husband, darling, said Charisse. At least, I assume it's her husband. He's wearing a uniform. Oh, it's so wonderful. He has found his way to her at last.
7: Another great gust of air went through the room. The white-winged moths disappeared en masse in a group all together. And from somewhere, there came an otherworldly sound of grief and despair.
10: My, I think I'm a little breathless after that chapter. What a remarkable story. I feel like there were so many emotions underneath that chandelier around that table. Loss and love and joy and grief. Sort of like Charisse says, I guess, every story is a love story in one way or the other. Anyway, we are wrapping up this book, Ferris, by Katie Camillo, this week, probably tomorrow, Thursday at the latest, so you don't want to miss out. Friends, this is Vicki heading out the door. I want to leave you with this thought. Remember to always leave space for a little magic.

0: This is Bird Note. In higher animals, the brain is like a Lamborghini. Amazing engineering, but expensive to run. In a human, the brain uses about 10 times more energy than any other organ. A bird's system is exquisitely attuned to this expense. And among several carefully studied species like the black-capped chickadee, a very smart adaptation has evolved. You can usually hear the black-capped chickadee's call throughout fall and winter, but they aren't singing much. They don't need to. So in their brains, the centers that control how they learn and give voice to songs shrink. But as spring nears and the birds resume singing in earnest, these control centers in the brain rejuvenate. This same seasonal fluctuation appears true of the chickadee's hearing ability. Experiments have shown that a bird's hearing is more acute in spring. So is their ability to interpret sounds. This may help male birds tell the difference between a neighboring male he already knows and an interloper who's infringing on his territory. And more finely attuned hearing can also help a female bird rate the songs of males she hears so she can pick out the best partner. All of which means that seasonal changes in the gray matter itself put birds' brains in a class by themselves. For Bird Note, I'm Mary McCann.
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2: Calling China's Xi Jinping an amazing man. Trump said the meetings with Xi later this week will cover energy prices, the war with Iran, and Taiwan, the democratic island China hopes to control one day. Asked about a delayed multi-billion dollar U.S. weapons sale to Taiwan, Trump has said he would talk about it with China's Xi Jinping.
3: A lot of good things can happen. Now, we'll be talking about, he'll bring up Taiwan.
2: American legislation requires the U.S. to provide for Taiwan's defense, and that includes selling Taiwan arms. Trump has also said he'll raise the case of imprisoned Hong Kong activist and publisher Jimmy Lai, as well as an imprisoned Christian pastor in China. Emily Fang, NPR News.
1: The Supreme Court cleared the way for Alabama to change its congressional maps in a way that consolidates Republican power. NPR's Debbie Elliott reports it's part of a broader push in Republican-controlled southern states to redistrict after the court ruled it's unconstitutional to draw district lines based on race.
4: The Supreme Court is allowing Alabama to use a map that eliminates one of two largely black congressional districts now represented by black Democrats. In a social media post, Republican State Attorney General Steve Marshall lauds the victory.
5: We have fought for years against courts forcing Alabama to sort its citizens by race, and we were right to fight.
4: Freshman Democratic Congressman Shamari Figures of Mobile holds one of the targeted seats.
6: This is a last-ditch effort, you know, led by the top Republican office holder in this country, Donald Trump, to be able to stay in a position where he, you know, has unchecked power.
4: Other southern legislatures are moving ahead with similar redistricting plans. Debbie Elliott, NPR News.
1: Some pancreatic cancer patients are expressing hope following successful clinical trials of new treatments. NPR's Yuki Noguchi reports some hope that science might outrun the deadly cancer.
7: Vicki Stinson has defied odds typical for pancreatic cancer patients. The Arizona native was diagnosed at a late stage. A doctor gave Stinson months, not years, to live. 2 years on, Stinson is alive and has felt well, thanks to a drug in a clinical trial, daraxonrasib, that is so promising, the Food and Drug Administration expanded access for patients prior to its approval. Stinson notes there are other promising treatments as well.
8: It feels like it's so close, and I kind of feel like a ripe tomato on a vine. It's like if I can just keep holding on for a little bit longer, this just might work for me.
7: Yuki Noguchi, NPR News.
1: Oil prices rose more than 3% today as the war with Iran threatens to drag on. 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
9: With Montana News, I'm Edward O'Brien. Tuesday's near-record heat for mid-May will eventually give way to what weather experts are describing as a wintry end-of-the-week shock to the system. The potent cold front is expected to sweep into western Montana Wednesday and Thursday. It will moderate temperatures slightly, but introduce two hazards, gusty wind and potentially powerful thunderstorms. Westerly winds up to 45 miles per hour with isolated higher gusts will push into the region, particularly southwest Montana, by Wednesday evening. Impacts include possible power line damage and elevated fire risk. The thunderstorms could also produce hail and severe downbursts. Those are violent winds that crash to the ground and spread out. Forecasters say areas most at risk will generally be east of McDonald Pass and Georgetown Lake. Starting Wednesday night, rain will move into the northern two-thirds of western Montana. Several inches of fresh snow are possible in the high country by Thursday morning. The National Weather Service says slushy snow, gusty wind, and highs only in the 40s could leave hikers and campers at risk of hypothermia. Daytime highs in the valleys this weekend will only be in the 50s with mountain temperatures in the 30s. Lows by Sunday and Monday morning might dip below freezing, which could pose a threat to sensitive vegetation. 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

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I'm Sherry Quinn. Here is your weather forecast. West of the Divide tonight, partly cloudy, lows in the mid-40s to lower 50s. Tomorrow, mostly cloudy with rain likely, highs in the 70s to lower 80s. In central Montana, a high wind watch is in effect from late Wednesday night through Thursday evening for much of the region. Tonight, partly cloudy, lows 45 to 50. Tomorrow, possible rain showers and a slight chance of thunderstorms. Highs 80 to 90, with wind gusts up to 60 miles per hour possible. In southwest Montana, a high wind watch is in effect from late Wednesday night through Thursday evening for Upper Blackfoot and McDonald Pass and for Helena Valley. Tonight, partly cloudy, lows 45 to 50. Tomorrow, a chance of rain showers and a slight chance of thunderstorms. Highs in the mid-70s to mid-80s, with wind gusts up to 55 miles per hour possible. 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
4: This is their way of moving the goalposts, of changing the rules during the game, of stacking the deck, of rigging the outcomes, whatever terminology you want to use.
5: Republican-run states are rushing to consolidate GOP power after the Supreme Court further weakened the Voting Rights Act.
0: For Tuesday, May 12th, this is All Things Considered from NPR News.
5: I'm Sasha Pfeiffer.
0: And I'm Elsa Chang. President Trump is going to China for a summit with President Xi Jinping, including a critical trade negotiation.
6: When I was in Asia a few weeks ago, factories were operating at full capacity. That cargo is arriving now here in Los Angeles.
5: Plus, an author's view of what might happen if our planet is ravaged by climate change and shifting geopolitical alliances that result from that.
7: We have approached this trilogy of books in the spirit of not trying to predict the future, but trying to speculate what worst case outcomes would be.
0: Those stories and more after this news.